0: holy even, to be about bringing God's peace and God's kingdom to this broken world. But we're going to realize we can't control all of it. But what we do have more control than we realize of is what happens in our own home.
1: Right.
0: Is our own home going to be a sanctuary and safe place where we as a couple, us, our kids, whoever is there, can experience God's peace in a place where there's joy and laughter, and a place where we can bring the troubles of life and deal with them together and pray about them, but ultimately, it's going to be a place of peace. And maybe you didn't grow up in a house like that. Maybe you grew up in chaos and you think that's just how home has to be, but you get the opportunity and the responsibility to break and change that cycle in your home. Because you're not responsible for the kind of home you grew up in, but you're completely responsible for the kind of home your kids are growing up in. And we've got the opportunity to say, I want it to look different than it did for me. I want it to look different than it did in my grandparents' generation. Maybe they didn't know the Lord. Maybe they didn't know any better. But now God is showing us there's a different and better way. And we're going to talk about how to live in that reality in our homes. So one time we accidentally, on a road trip, left one of our children at a gas station. He's a middle child. He's used to it. But no. So we stopped, bathroom break, because somebody with that many kids, somebody's always got to go. And so we pull off the road, and I'm mad, and I'm in a hurry, and we get there, and it's a one-seater, and there's this huge long line for this one seat, and I'm like, we're not doing this. Like, we got a car full of boys. We'll find a tree. We'll find something. We're not doing this. So, like, let's load back up. And we get loaded up, and we start driving down the road, and my oldest in the back, a few minutes later, he is, hey, Dad. Where's Connor? And I'm like, what? And he's like, yeah, I don't think he's here. And I look back, and sure enough, he wasn't. So we drive all the way back to this gas station, and Connor had stayed in that line and had made it all the way up the line and was now in there. And so I run to the front of the line, I'm beating on the door. Connor, are you in there, buddy? And he's like, hey, Dad, I'm in here. I'm like, oh, good, I was just worried about you. You were taking a while. I told your brothers we couldn't get snacks here, but how about when you get out, you pick out whatever snack you want, and all that stuff. And,
1: yes.
0: You know, we got it. He was fine. But I didn't feel so bad because Jesus' parents did that. Have you read this in the Bible? The people that God picked to raise his son lost Jesus for 3 days, guys. I mean, this was like 15 minutes. Mary, you know, the Mary, did you know,
1: I know
0: that Jesus is missing and you need to put out an Amber Alert because it was like a day before they even knew he was gone. And I think God put stuff like that in the Bible just to make us feel better. Like, you know what? Because I just picture Mary and Joseph. Like, can you imagine that search? Like, what are they feeling when you lose Jesus? What marriage moment is that? Like, we're definitely going to hell. We lost Jesus. Like, we lost Jesus. I didn't even know that was theologically possible, and we literally lost him. But they found him, and it worked out. It's all in the Bible. I don't make any of this stuff up. It's in the Bible.
1: Yes.
0: But I'm saying, like, every home has experienced some chaos.
1: Mm-hmm.
0: Every home has had moments of imperfection, moments when we need God's grace. But truly, the good part is through it all, because of his ever-present indwelling of the Holy Spirit within us, we don't lose Jesus. He's with us through it all.
1: That's right.
0: And whatever chaos you brought in here this weekend, whatever fear, whatever uncertainty, whatever panic, whatever you're wrestling with, first off, the first thing I want you to know before we dive into the truth of God's word and what he wants us to know in those moments is you're not alone. And here's part of the reason how I know you're not alone. Every one of us in life are going to face moments that we just feel like, I'm not equipped to deal with this. I'm not equipped to deal with what's happening in my marriage right now. I'm not equipped to deal with the news of wars and panic and chaos and all these things happening all over the world. I'm just not equipped, and I don't know what to do. And the most underlined Bible verse kind of speaks to the same thing, because this was underlined the most.
1: It's Philippians 4, 6, and 7. Don't worry about anything. Instead, pray about everything. Tell God what you need and thank him for all he has done. Then you will experience God's peace, which exceeds anything we can understand. His peace will guard your hearts and minds as you live in Christ Jesus. And you guys, one of my favorite parts of this verse is where it talks about how God's peace is something that exceeds anything we can understand. And those of you who've had those heart-wrenching moments where literally it takes your breath away, like you've had such a great loss, or you've just experienced heartbreak beyond anything that you could ever even imagine. And in that moment, when you really turned to the Lord, you had a supernatural peace that you can't even explain. And I know we've had that in our life, and we're going to share a little bit about that. But that's the thing about God's peace, is it's not really how the world defines peace. Because the world says you can only have peace when there's no chaos, or you can only have peace when everything's going exactly as you would like it to go. But the truth is, every time we read about peace in the Bible, it really has nothing to do with our circumstances. And I take great comfort in the fact that we have a God, we have a Savior, who is always all too ready to give us peace in the midst of it. And you guys, sometimes he provides peace by changing our circumstances, but most of the time, it has nothing to do with that change of circumstances, but everything to do with the presence, just his presence, of knowing that we're not alone, of knowing that he never wastes our pain, of knowing that he really is the Prince of Peace in our life.
0: And so how do we get it? How do we keep it? Peace, as the Bible describes it, is this. It's a gift from God that we must pursue, promote, and protect. Something that Jesus, the Prince of Peace, wants you to have in your marriage and in your heart and in your home, even in those brokenhearted seasons. Because, as the Bible says, he is near to the brokenhearted. He rescues those whose spirits are crushed. So while we have God's presence with us all the time, it's like the Bible's saying we can experience God's presence in our life in a very unique way in those moments of heartbreak. And in those moments where it seems like everything is upside down, that's where we can sense our Savior most. He's always with us. He's omnipresent. He's always with us. But he says, I'm going to give you this extra portion of my grace and my presence in those moments when you need it most. I heard this mom who had 15 children one time being interviewed, and they asked, how do you love all your children the same? And she said, I don't love them all the same. And it kind of took the interviewer back. And the interviewer said, well, which one do you love the most? And she said, whichever one is hurting the most. And I think it's kind of a picture of the heart of God, our perfect, compassionate Father, that yes, he loves us all with a limitless love, but yet there's this special place in his heart that's just for those of his children in those moments where my kid's hurting. Yes. I mean, to me, one of the shortest verse in the Bible is so comforting. It just says Jesus wept. And it reminds me that we've got a Savior who's not distant from our pain. He knows what that feels like. And in our moments of tear and in our moments of pain, he is there to give us peace. Jesus says this, peace I leave with you. My peace I give to you. I do not give as the world gives. So don't let your hearts be troubled and do not be afraid. And Ashley did a kind of a word study a few years back on what that peace, what shalom really means, and discovered something that to me was just, it completely changed the way that I saw peace, because I used to see it the way she described a lot of us seeing it. It's just the absence of trouble. Mm-hmm. And there's always trouble around, and yet God calls us to live perpetually in peace. And I didn't understand what that looked like until she kind of did this deep dive into the Old Testament, and it was mind-blowing for me.
1: Yes. Years ago, I wrote a book called Peace Pirates, and I just have always longed to have God's peace in my life, like most of us in this room. And I, you know, after I went through my anxiety and depression battle, especially, I just really was like, how can I keep God's peace in my life? So I knew that the original Hebrew word for peace is shalom. And so when I went to those ancient Hebrew word pictures to see how they would have written shalom to each other, I found this, and they're going to put the picture on the screen here. So if you want to write this down, this is something that has meant the world to me. I still wear it on my wrist because I want to remember the meaning of what God's peace actually is in our lives. And it means this. God's peace is breaking the authority established by chaos. Breaking the authority established by chaos. And so when you really look at what that meaning is and how those Hebrews understood what their maker really meant when he talked about peace in their lives, when they would hear about God's peace in their lives, it meant nothing about the circumstances and everything about who is the authority in their life. So in essence, it's really about God being our authority and not letting anything else be our authority in our life. So we can't allow that addiction to be the authority in our life. We say, God, break this addiction, and you be the authority over my life so I don't feel like I'm thrown to and fro by the chaos in my life. It means breaking the anger that is in your home, not allowing that anger to be the authority, not allowing that to change how you think about your spouse and how you think about your circumstances, but allowing God to be your authority, where he says you're a masterpiece, that he has good plans for you. Yes, there are real diagnoses that we all face, But we cannot allow it to be our authority. We must say, God, you are still my authority. We know you don't waste pain. Lord, be the king over my life. And the more we keep on surrendering our lives to him and saying, God, you are the one, you are the authority over my life, the more we will experience his peace. And I don't know about you, but I think that's amazing. Because to me, that says that we can get through anything. That says that we always have a Savior right there for us, but it does taking us pursuing, promoting, and protecting the peace in our hearts and homes. But it starts with full surrender. And you guys, I know this isn't easy. It's so easy as human beings to be taken back by the circumstances that come our way. It's so easy to allow the enemy to let shame set in. But you guys, shame is not meant to be a staying place. It's a place of conviction that leads to repentance. Literally going the other way, walking away from the thing that is keeping you in shame. But it takes us recognizing what that thing is to be able to walk in that freedom.
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5: In general, governments need to have balanced budgets or even better, purposely generate some surpluses so the previously accumulated debt could be paid down. However, I believe there's one exception, and that is when governments borrow to invest in infrastructure such as roads, canal, bridges, that is long-term assets that will benefit the people for decades to come. Then this kind of debt can make sense. Such indebtedness needs to be paid off over a time frame that's equal to or less than the useful life of the infrastructure improvement. In other words, in a similar way that an individual would take on a mortgage, typically they'd pay it off over 25 years or a maximum of 30 years, government should do the same kind of thing for infrastructure type improvements. It is incredibly dangerous that most governments have planned deficits. In other words, they plan to spend more than their projected revenue and accumulate even more debt. When in fact, from a biblical perspective, it would be best if governments controlled their spending and generated surplus to pay down debts. To learn more, go to CopelandFinancialMinistries.org.
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2: Welcome back to Focus on the Family with Jim Daly. Let's return now to the presentation from the Willises as Dave reflects on Ashley's insights.
0: When she discovered that, it kind of helped the scales fall off my eyes to experience God's peace in a new way and the gift of that, to realize I don't have to be ever controlled or defined or ruled by any of the circumstances, any of the chaos that's happening outside in the world, because none of that is my authority. And it's just a reminder to me when I'm feeling fear or uncertainty or anxiety about that chaos or about whatever I might be facing, to run back into the arms of my Savior and remind myself that, Lord, you're my authority. You're my God. You're the one who's bigger than everything that I'm facing, and you love me more than I can imagine. And this pain that I'm facing is a temporary pain, because that's the promise we have as Christians. Every pain will ever face is a temporary pain, and every joy we'll ever experience is an eternal joy. And when we keep that perspective, it helps us to get through those difficult seasons, to know this too shall pass. This is temporary. And yet we have a very real enemy who does everything he can to try to make us feel overwhelmed by whatever is happening around us. Because that's part of his game plan. He wants you to feel overwhelmed, isolated, alone, in shame, in bondage, in guilt, and to make you feel like the chaos has completely taken over. You know, we saw a kind of a visual reminder of this, you know, on a trip. We took a big birthday trip for Ashley a while back and went to a place we'd always wanted to go. And we're hiking through a forest in Costa Rica, which is just a beautiful
1: it's
0: little
1: so beautiful.
0: Place.
1: It is.
0: And so we were there hiking around, and we came across this big tree, and Ashley asked the tour guide, said, "What's up with this tree?"
1: Yeah.
0: And when he explained it, I don't know, it kind of was like a reinforcement of some of these principles. It ties into this.
1: I said, "Can you tell me more about it?" And he's like, "I'm so glad you asked me about this, because this tree is considered to be kind of a freak of nature." And he said, "It's actually a symbiotic tree. The tree that you're looking at used to have a host tree inside of it." And I was like, "What do you mean?" And he said, "Well, we actually call this tree the strangler tree." And he said, "And here's why. So the strangler tree forms a root system close to a healthy tree or host tree. And when it realizes that that healthy tree has a good light source, good water source, good air source, and good nutrients, it basically kind of slivers its root towards the tree and tries to act like it's just being a friend of that tree. And scientists literally refer to what the strangler tree does to the host tree as nature's unwanted hug," which I just thought was really sweet and kind of creepy. But anyway, so he's basically going up near that tree like, "Hey, can I just, you know, can I get some of this sunlight with you? I just need a little bit, and maybe just a little bit of your water." And little by little, that strangler tree goes around and around and around, and its root system just keeps on getting tighter and tighter and tighter around the host tree before the host tree even realizes it. And it forms this fortress around it, like in that picture. And eventually, it sucks the life out of the host tree and literally chokes it out and takes all of its water source, all of its light source, all of the nutrients, and the very air that it needs to survive. And as I was looking at this, it reminded me of another thing I found in my research when I was researching shalom. And I found this other Hebrew word that is very closely related to shalom, and it's the word shalal. It's spelled S-H-A-L-A-L. It's taking authority or seizing authority by destructive means. Yeah. So when I saw that strangler tree, I was like, "Well, there's shalal. There's a physical example in nature of what shalal is." And, you know, thankfully, we don't have to be like that strangler tree, but I do feel like there's things in our life that are like strangler trees. There's things in our life, relationships in our life, habits in our life, that are literally sucking the very life out of us. And the enemy would love for us to believe that we gotta have to be like that healthy tree and allow these things to overtake us. But we have a God that says He is greater, that there is nothing that He cannot overcome. There is nothing in our life that He cannot help us with. But we have to be able to recognize it. And it takes us being mindful and saying, "Lord, search my heart." And even as a married couple, "Lord, search our hearts. Please reveal the strangler trees in our life." Because just like that strangler tree was so crafty with that host tree, there's little blind spots in our life where we get going on autopilot and we're just trucking along. And before you know it, there's this thing in our life and we're like that host tree. And we're all of a sudden, it's like we have this fortress around us and we can't really think clearly and we can't really see clearly. And our relationship is a little bit rocky and we're like, "What happened?" And that's why we got to keep rooted and surrendered to the Lord, because He will help us to see what these things are. And I'm telling y'all, we have a powerful God that comes in and rescues us and busts up that root system and says, "He is my child, she is my child, stop messing with my kids."
0: That's right.
1: And I just wanna say this, that we have a God that, you know, we know in the Word it says He raises dead things to life. Well, He raises dead marriages to life. Like, you might have come to this conference and felt like this is our last ditch effort. We're gonna go through the motions. We're gonna say we did it. You know, we went through the motions, we tried. But I want you to know that God has you here for a reason, because He wants to give you something new. He is doing something new for you, and He is bringing you new life, and He can take your marriage to a place that you never thought it could go. But it takes time. It takes also honesty, takes vulnerability, and being willing to reveal the strangler trees in your life and allow God to do the work that He needs to do to make you healthy once again.
0: And that's a powerful and beautiful picture of what God wants for all of us. And so how do we get there? We remember to embrace peace when we remember we don't have to carry our burdens alone. And in marriage especially, we should never carry our burdens alone. So you have a burden bearer in Christ and also in your spouse. First in Christ, Jesus said, "Come to me, all who are weary and carry heavy burdens, and I will give you rest." That our Savior is calling us to Him and saying, "Let me take that weight off your shoulders. You were never meant to carry it. Let me carry that for you. As you just put your trust and your hope in me, let me walk with you through this. And then within marriage, we should do this, carry each other's burdens. And in this way, you will fulfill the law of Christ. That your joys in marriage, when you share your joys, the joys get twice as joyful. And in marriage, when you share your burdens, the burdens get less than half as heavy. Because when we're sharing each other's burdens, it makes the load much easier to bear. And like Ashley said yesterday, that's why there's never just his burden or her burden. It's always ours. It's always something we're going to face together. And I think that we miss out on that sometimes because we're prone to focus on the wrong things. Like the enemy is a great distractor and he wants to get your eyes focused on the wrong things. He wants your eyes focused on everything that you feel is wrong with your spouse or everything they're doing that annoys you or everything that's chaotic out in the world or everything that you feel is wrong with yourself. And we've got to sometimes start by shifting our perspective and say, Lord, help me to be Philippians 4:8. Let me fix my mind and my thoughts on that which is good and beautiful and pleasing and excellent and worthy of praise. It doesn't mean I put my head in the sand and pretend like the problems aren't there, but it lets me look at those struggles with the right perspective. We've got to be able to put our perspective and our eyes on the right thing because you're going to find whatever you keep looking for. Jesus said, whatever you keep seeking is what you will find. So if you're always looking for a reason to be stressed, you're going to find reasons to be stressed. If you're always looking for those annoying things your spouse does, then those annoying things your spouse does are all you're going to see. Yeah. But if you switch your perspective and say, Lord, help me to see the reasons to be thankful. Help me to see the reasons to be joyful, God. Help me to be reminded of your promises. Help me to put my eyes on the right place. Because sometimes we don't know, Lord, where do you want me to fix my focus? Where should I be looking? Because there's all different kinds of things competing for my attention. And help my eyes, my heart, to be drawn to what you want me to focus on. Yeah. And where he's going to draw your eyes over and over again is to that which is good and lovely and pleasing and excellent, worthy of praise. And when he draws your mind to something that's negative within yourself, it's because it's the Holy Spirit's way of conviction to say, I'm drawing your eyes here because even though it's uncomfortable, it's a place where I want to work in you.
1: Yes.
0: It's a place where I want to come alongside you and bring healing. When he draws your eyes to something that's broken in the marriage, it's because he's saying, you know, this is a problem you guys have let grow worse by completely avoiding it. And I want you to, as a team, come alongside me and let me carry you through this. But this is something that has to be addressed because until you deal with this, it's going to be what's holding you back. And so part of our prayer should always be, Lord, don't let me have blind spots. Show me what within me you need me to work on, what within our marriage you need me to work on, but help me always to defer to kindness and to look for the good in my spouse and to be their biggest encourager and not their biggest critic. Some people, have you ever been around somebody who acts like criticism is their spiritual gift? Have you ever been around these folks? They'll make it churchy. They won't call it criticism. They'll call it discernment. I'm just discerning. I can tell everything that's wrong with you. It's like, that's not a spiritual gift. You're being a jerk and making it sound churchy. But encouragement is a spiritual gift. And it's one we're called to give. We've got to be each other's biggest encouragement.
2: And that's where we'll end this message from Dave and Ashley Willis speaking at Church of the Highlands in Birmingham, Alabama, on today's episode of Focus on the Family with Jim Daly.
10: What a great message, John. And I want to thank Dave and Ashley for allowing us to share it with our listeners, with you. I love Dave's final point that we tend to magnify whatever we focus on, and we need to be mindful of that. It's really not that hard to change our focus and be an encourager to our spouse and our children. And if you struggle with that, let me remind you that Focus on the Family has a great team of caring Christian counselors that would be happy to give you a free one-time consultation. These are really talented, compassionate folks that can listen to your story, pray with you, and offer some helpful follow-up resources. Here's what we heard from Betsy about her experience with the team. Over the years of raising four kids, I've spoken to your counselors for prayer and received so much support, as well as several helpful books. A few years ago, my grown daughters called Focus for prayer and advice on a situation that involved a family conflict. I was so blessed that they too looked to Focus on the Family for counsel. Thank you for being there for all of us. And that's amazing.
2: It really is. What a testimony to God's goodness to use this ministry to make generational impact.
10: Yeah, and we can't do it alone. We thank the Lord for the work he's done through our counselors, and we are also thankful to the families that regularly donate to support the ministry and that counseling work. You're making it possible to help other families like Betsy's. And if you haven't given to Focus, may I ask you to consider doing so. You can do ministry by financially supporting us. I believe that's how the Lord sees it. I will commit to running Focus effectively and efficiently so you can do ministry through it. The best way to help us is with a monthly pledge. It doesn't have to be a large amount. It's the consistency that helps us balance our budget and plan for future outreach. And when you get in touch with us, ask about a book written by Ashley Willis called Peace Pirates, Conquering the Beliefs and Behaviors That Steal Your Treasure in Motherhood. As the mother of four boys, Ashley has a lot of experience in this area.
11: Yeah, she sure does. 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I'm John Fuller, inviting you back as we help you and your family thrive in Christ.

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8: You want to make your home a really welcome place for your kids to have their friends over. And then you get to see what they're like and be the carpooling mom or dad, you know, where you're driving them places and they're going to forget you're there. And they have all these conversations going on. My wife was great with that, and she learned a lot.
0: That's Tim Shoemaker, and he and his son Mark join us today on Focus on the Family with Jim Daly. Thanks for being here. I'm John Fuller.
9: You know, John, it is a great opportunity to find a way to communicate truth to your teens on some of those big conversations that you need to have. But today we want to discuss how to get your frame of mind in a place to identify when that opportunity comes, not just on that big talk. We always refer to it as the big talk, but all the other talks that need to be brought up about spiritual development and loving the Lord and how to treat people and all the sacred things that we want to communicate.
0: Mm-hmm. Yeah, we have to be ready, as you said, and we have two great guests to help us understand how to have those conversations. Tim Shoemaker is an author, speaker, and writing coach, and he and his wife, Cheryl, have three adult sons, three daughters-in-law, and 12 grandchildren. One of his sons, Mark, joins us today, and Mark is a campus pastor at the Bridge Community Church in Illinois. And together, this father-son duo has written a book called What to Say and How to Say It to Your Teen, A Parent's Guide to 30 Tricky

0: when you look at tricky conversations.
1: Mm, that's probably not even one that we'd make the book as far as some of the things we have to talk about. There's cultural issues. There's those spiritual issues. There's spiritual life. We want to talk to them about the whole aspect of dating, especially in their teens.
0: That's,
1: you know,
0: a big one.
1: You know, what does it look like? Why do we date? When are you ready to date? Yeah. So many different things like that. Their personal habits, their emotions, their anxiety. So many kids are wrestling with that. Some of these things our kids are going to hide from us. They're going to mask it, but they're thinking about it. We need to talk about it.
0: Yeah. Let me ask you this. I mean, we're getting into deep waters already. If a parent listening or watching doesn't have that relationship with their teenager, what are one or two things they can do to turn that ship toward a relationship of trust for that young teen?
1: If they don't have it, and I'd love to hear Mark's thoughts on that, but to me, if they don't have that, I'd be honest about it. I wouldn't just gloss over it. Like that isn't a thing, and all of a sudden try to be this great friend, and I'm there.
0: Yeah, you can't
1: and
0: be listening. Just a friend.
1: Yeah, so I think I'd fess up. I'd have that conversation, say, you know what? I feel like I haven't been there for these things, and I want to do better. Mm. And maybe I would even ask that teen for some ideas. I would certainly want to talk to some other, maybe some parents. In my case, I'd talk to my wife. Because she's going to have insight, say, hey, you know, if I've been missing it. And then another quick thing, Jim, is we have so many distractions, right?
0: Mm-hmm.
1: Maybe I've got a habit with my phone. I've got to put that away.
0: Make time to build the relationship with your son or daughter. Let me ask you this. When a teen breaks that trust, you know, the whole bond is built on trust. Hopefully you as a parent are doing all the right things. But, you know, there may come a time when that teen breaks your trust as a parent. They borrowed the car, something happened, they didn't tell you about it. I mean, it can be all sorts of situations again, or they went to the party that you told them not to go to, whatever that might be. What do we do as a parent in that situation to continue to build relationship, but also have the boundaries? Back to your, it's not being just a friend.
2: Yeah. Mm-hmm.
0: What do you do, Tim?
1: Reminds me of a time I'd messed up. I was 17. And
0: have you heard the story, Mark?
2: I've only heard the story, but I actually don't know what's like in it or behind it.
1: So I had messed up. It was like the worst mess up of my life to that point. And, you know, I had thought I can get away with it. You know, I'd underestimated the conviction of the Holy Spirit, right? And so then I confessed. I talked to my mom, and then, of course, there was going to be a talk with my dad. But the way my dad handled it was so good. I saw he was disappointed. He didn't yell. But I remember him, we sat around the kitchen table. My siblings were downstairs, you know, and he said, you know what? I don't know if I should hit you or what, Tim. Mm. And in my mind, I'm thinking, hit me, hit me. I would feel better, you know, because I felt so guilty. I hurt him. I saw the disappointment. That, to me, was the worst thing. I disappointed my dad. And it turned me.
0: Mm-hmm.
1: He may not have known it. And that would be encouragement for your parents, too, I mean, that are listening. My dad probably went to bed thinking he was a failure, you know? But he instead talked to me about not how bad I was, but, Tim, this isn't you. This isn't the you that I know you want to be. You made a bad choice, you know? And, boy, I wanted to build it back. I didn't want to disappoint him again. And so, yeah, that was some experience I had with that. How a dad handled it. He didn't have anything fancy to say. His love came through, not anger.
0: But also his disappointment.
1: Oh,
0: and that's
1: man.
0: Okay.
1: Oh, that was powerful.
0: In the book, you use a scuba diving analogy about these tough conversations. How does that connect to this moment?
1: Well, when you take a dive, you generally have a goal. Maybe you're over a reef. You want to see fish. You want to see shark. Maybe you want to see a wreck. There's always something you really want to do. And that can become the primary reason for your dive, but you've got to change that. Your primary goal on every dive has got to be to come back safely, you and your buddy. And so anything else is secondary. So when I'm down there, and maybe my judgment isn't as good, I don't want my first goal to be to find that shark or to find that whatever, because I might make a bad judgment. But if my first priority is to come back safely, me and my buddy,

0: That changes. I might not see what I was hoping to see on this dive, but I'm going to come back safe. Primary goal hit. Same thing with a conversation with our kids. Primary goal. You want to come back from this conversation, these tricky conversations, safe, you and your team. You know, you don't want to be burning bridges. You don't want to be taking shots at them. You don't want to bully them. You don't want to hurt the relationship you want to build in.
1: Mark, and I love that analogy, actually. I'm not a diver, but I can grab the concepts. Yeah. Mark, in those moments when parents have to have that tough conversation about something, a behavioral issue, an incident, whatever it might be, you can't let it go, shouldn't let it go, and need to use it as a teaching point. How do you, now you have kids too, right?
2: Yeah.
1: All under 12. So you're right around the corner.
2: Yep. I'm starting to get into this a little bit more.
1: So it's really good. And you're speaking to us from that perspective, both as the son growing up under Tim.
2: Yeah.
1: And then the father who's about to enter the teen years with your kids being 12 and under. But in that context, how do you think a parent needs to frame it for themselves as they go into those tough conversations, because it's so easy to come out with conflict, and that then becomes the beginning, potentially, the beginning of trouble in the relationship that could be end in rebellion over, you know, 3-4 years. How would you coach a parent to prepare themselves for that, not just for conflict, but for positive conversation?
2: I think some of it is the mindset going into it, that this isn't about winning an argument or being smarter in that moment. And so it's kind of just come to my side and I'll show it by just proving that I'm right in that moment. And so I think going into it with the objective, like he's saying, of coming back, both of you together, but also what do I want them to really get? Where do I want their heart to be at the end of this? Knowing that this one talk doesn't have to be the full talk. I don't have to move them the entire way in this conversation exactly to where I am right now, but this is a process. And so I think approaching with that mindset, making sure you're praying about it before you go into it, giving yourself time to prep, I think is huge. And really thinking through it, praying through it, talking to other people.
1: Well, what are my goals? What do I want to achieve in this discussion?
2: Yeah, where do I want the heart to be in it? Yeah.
1: It's hard to do because emotionally you're probably amped up because you're upset.
2: Yeah.
1: But man, the better way, think of the Lord talking to people that were antagonistic to him. He is the Son of God.
2: Yeah.
1: And they're accusing him of being of the devil and other things. Think of the patience he needed to deal with these people. Mm-hmm. I mean, you have no clue what you're talking about. And, you know, but he never really expressed it that way. You know, he would ask questions. Let me ask you this. I mean, in that moment, a parent can sound like a bully, you know, trying to win the argument, but lose the battle overall. What are some common phrases or habits we shouldn't employ in that moment? Just teach us what the don'ts are, and then we'll go to the do's.
0: Anything that we would do that would exasperate them, you know, pushing their buttons, hitting them with a, you always do this or you never do that.
1: That's an easy one.
0: Yeah, real easy for us to do. I think a real don't that we have to be careful of is interrupting. It's already thinking we know their motives behind whatever it was that they did. And so we assign that motive to them and we've already got them figured out. Hey, only God knows the heart. You might make a guess, but that exasperates our kids. If they think that, you know, the jury is already fixed or whatever and that. So these are things that we want to be careful. They're conversation killers.
1: Yeah.
0: And that is a form of bullying.
1: I don't know that this is mostly dads, but I think sarcasm is a really
0: important
1: one because I think we go there. It's almost like relief to us to put it in that context.
0: Belittling.
1: What does that sound like, sarcasm toward a teen in a moment of desperation?
0: Oh, boy.
2: It's like, here we go. Okay. Like, I knew you were going to say that. Some of it is sarcasm, even, I think, of, like, facial expressions, too, where you, it's communicating you're not really listening, and I'm, like, three steps ahead of you. And so that's, I think, what the sarcasm is doing, and it then you're just shutting them down, really. Like, and you're really not going to be able to really learn really where they're at and then what they actually need to hear from you, which is what's wild about that with the sarcasm and some of those conversation killers. it does feel good for us. Sorry, I kind of just jumped in here.
1: No, it's good.
2: You feel pretty good about it in that moment, but you're hijacking the conversation because now they think you're not really listening. And I saw this with students a lot, where then it's like, and now I don't actually know where they're at. And now I don't actually know what I need to say and what they need to hear and where to take this next, you know? And so, yeah.
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5: 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Some people call this the Joseph Principle, which is a biblical financial principle that should be followed by everyone, including individuals, corporations, and governments. In James chapter 4, we are warned not to presume upon the future, which most people have done by spending all of their income and not saving for future needs. 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
3: Thanks for listening to Focus on the Family. Let's resume now with the balance of today's programming.
1: Let's hit some of the positive sides. I like the first one you talk about, pray.
2: Yeah.
1: You know, I think when we're in the heat of the moment, even thinking of something that happened 3 days ago, as you begin to think of that interaction with your child, with your teen, your energy can come up. So the idea of praying ahead of time might not be the first thing you think about, but it probably is, I would say it definitely is, the first thing you should do. Beyond pray, then what's another of the to-dos?
0: Another one is, and I think Mark mentioned it, get reinforcements. See if you can get somebody else to pray for you. You only need one, but get a prayer warrior and say, hey, I'm going to have a tricky conversation. Would you be praying for my heart and for their heart in this conversation? I think that'd be... And then think about your atmosphere. Where are you going to have this conversation and when? Mm-hmm. Because you think about it, you picked the wrong place and time to do it, and your conversation just got a lot harder.
1: And so much of that is the opposite of what we just talked about. Put your phone away, resist the urge to interrupt. You know, it's mm-hmm. the opposite of what we just said, you know.
0: Yeah.
1: And that's important.
2: Yeah, I love the atmosphere one. How many times that's helped me in our conversations. When you talked to me about sex, I still remember we were driving to Wisconsin.
1: You will always remember this conversation.
2: I will. And it was so helpful that we were driving because I could just look out the window the whole time. And
1: you
2: were
1: trapped.
2: Yeah, I was all of a sudden very interested in the countryside, you know.
1: look at that tree.
2: Yeah.
1: Look at that. Yeah.
2: But it helps so much, you know, and we talk about that in the book and try to offer different suggestions of when you're in different, you know, sometimes it's a restaurant. And I think that communicates something. There's value that is shown to a teenager to bring them out and to have a conversation there. Maybe it's a walk and you're shoulder to shoulder and you're having that conversation there. There's a lot of different thoughts that we've put into atmosphere.
1: You know, one of the core things, and we've done a couple of shows with Heather Holloman. If you haven't heard those, I'd get the app and go listen to them because she's really good. She's a professor at Penn State. And she talks about effective communication, how to listen, mm-hmm. how to ask questions yeah. that actually draw people's hearts out, which again is another Jesus trait. Yeah. But for a parent to do that with the teen, speak to the importance of understanding how to engage and listen
2: yeah.
1: without being three steps ahead. Don't go there. Just yeah. listen. How important is that? How do you do that? Because I've already got the answer, Mark.
2: Yeah, I think it's being a student of your kids as well as you know them on so many different things. And a lot of our conversations here as we're trying to talk through how to have them start with a good question to try to get them to talk about it. It feels a little bit like a softer entrance ramp too into the conversation as well. Mm-hmm. We're not just coming in hot with what we want to say on it, but we want to hear where they're at. And as they're talking about it, I'm not just thinking about my objective and where I'm going to take them, but thinking really of the best route to get there based on what they're saying, based on what they're struggling with, based on what their fears are, or maybe their understanding, their lack of understanding of the Bible in that situation as they're talking about it. So we're listening for all those things to think about how best to answer.
1: Yeah, that's really good.
9: It is. So I need some help for a friend, we'll say, who feels like during those years, those teen years, there was a loss of respect. My friend needed to be respected. So give me a script for reintroducing the respect that I would like to see in the conversations that we have that doesn't happen. I get the eye rolls, the shutdown, the put down, the ugh.
0: Yeah. You know, if you can go back and try to figure out when you started losing the respect, I think that would be an important thing. And sometimes they won't tell you, but if they see that you know it, you realize it, and, you know, somewhere along the line, I lost something. And I want to earn it back. And if you can help me, you know, what is Dad missing? What have I missed here? How can we build this back? But I'd also ask somebody else, you know, if you can ask your wife, if you can ask somebody else who might have some insight, maybe you're going to go to the youth pastor. They might have opened up and they've said some things. And now at least you can know where to begin.
1: Oh, it's so true. You know, I don't know if it's an idiom, an axiom, whatever, you know, respect is earned. Mark, I'd love to hear from you in terms of how does a father earn that respect? Rather than just expect it to be given, because I'm your dad.
2: Yeah.
1: Do so because I told you to do so kind of thing. I mean, there is a responsibility on our part as being the fathers to earn that respect from their kids. Now, people are right now going, what? That should just be given. But I don't think so. I think if you're mistreating your child, you're saying they should respect that?
2: Right.
1: No way.
2: So for me, I think it was a few things, but it's seeing his daily habits, who he was, his character in and out, being real and authentic in all those moments of life. I think some of it, especially as I'm getting into teenagers, I'm seeing he's teaching me and taking time to teach me how to be a man, which means he's passing that off to me, which helps me respect him more because now it's not a fight for me to prove myself to you. When I turned 18, and he made a big deal about it leading up into it, it was this rite of passage night and invited a bunch of men into the room. And it helps me respect him when he's encouraging me on my road to be a man. And he's talking like that to me, but he's got to be living it himself. He lived in a way and continues to that I strive to want to be. As a student pastor, I saw parents and students wrestle with this a lot. And what was so sad is I would be hearing from the students. They wanted to respect their parents. That's what was grieving them.
1: It's like built into their heart to want to. Yeah.
2: And that was like at the center of what was so difficult for them. So while maybe the parents and me initially, all I'm hearing is the anger at all these things that the parents were doing or the dad was doing that was unfair or whatever, as harsh of a critic as they might have been as of their parent, at the core of that was just a disappointment of who they wanted them to be. And I will say I did see many times parents earn that back, dads earn that back because they noticed it and they saw and they started new habits. I do think they're forgiving in that way. Not every time, and it might take longer in some situations than others, but I've seen it. I've seen that be built back up.
1: Yeah, and it's so critical. And, you know, this idea between behavior engagement, if I could call it that, versus heart development, and it seems so subtle, but it's so important, because if we're just on the behavioral modification, do this, don't do that, and we're zapping the mice in our teenager, we don't get the heart.
2: Right.
1: They don't understand the whys. And I mean, it is so critical to explain the whys, the heart attitude, and to develop that, because if you can catch that at the front of the fountain, the trailhead of the river, right?
2: Yeah.
1: If you can catch that, then the behavior will come. And the scripture says that, you know, from out of the heart flows your words and your life attitude. Mm-hmm. So the goal here, I think, for us as parents with teens is to teach the heart, and then the behavior should come.
2: Yeah.
1: As opposed to just concentrating on behavior.
2: That's all of it. And that's one of the reasons why we recommend having follow-up conversations afterwards. It might feel like a relief when you get through the conversation. You're like, oh, good, we did that. But it's not just for the sake of having the conversation. It's the heart, and you want to see that. So a great way to take the temperature of the heart is to come back to it later. And a week later, check in with a really good question. How's that going? How's that new habit you wanted to do? Or how's... Because we really do want to see the heart changing in that.
1: So true. You know, another area that we should cover is getting to know the friends of your sons and daughters. Mm-hmm. But to go out of your way, Jean and I give Jean a lot of credit. She's great. When the boys, you know, when their friends would come over, you know, she'd give them a big hug and say, it's so good to have you at the house. And we think the world of your mom and dad, and all positive.
2: Yeah.
1: And I think that just helps. It helps set an environment. And even with some of that, you know, having conversations with those friends that maybe those friends aren't even having with their parents.
2: Yeah.
1: And you got to tread gently in that area, but it's nice to have that relationship. Speak to the importance of that.
0: You know, I love what you said about with Jean and the kids being there. And you want to make your home a really welcome place for your kids to have their friends over. And then you get to see what they're like and be the carpooling mom or dad, you know, where you're driving them places and they're going to forget you're there. And they have all these conversations going on. My wife was great with that. And she learned a lot.
1: Now, let me ask right at the end here, the perhaps most important question for that parent with their teen. Everything we've talked about, they've winced. Oh, I did bully. I remember bullying. I remember using sarcasm. What I used it as an escape. I didn't know what to do. You know, whatever justification they're giving, and they're hearing this conversation going, man, that's me. That's what I've done as a dad. That's what I've done as a mom. What do they do to reset that with their 15-year-old today? I mean, tonight around the dinner table, what do we do differently?
2: I would start with the apology there and to be able to acknowledge it. And that does go a long way. Obviously backed up by how you live and stuff like that. I'd be careful not to make grand promises of like, I'm never going to do that again.
1: Correct.
2: Or whatever, because then you're just going to add to it when you do mess up again. But I think that humility has a way of tearing down some of the walls of maybe resentment that have built up over time. But that apology goes a long way, I think. And then,
1: I agree.
2: Yeah, what would you do after that?
0: Well, then I'm gonna make sure I remember. So I'm going to write notes. If I'm coming into the house or the kids are coming in, whatever, it's a time to remember, okay, God, help me have the heart. You know, I'm surrendering to you. Holy Spirit, work in me to be the man that I need to be for them, because this is way beyond me. This is about their heart and about their future and about their relationship with God. All of that is on the line, because if we break those communication things with them, they'll talk to somebody, but just not us.
1: Yeah, it's so true. Well, this has been great. Tim and Mark, what a wonderful discussion and a great book, What to Say and How to Say It to Your Teen, A Parent's Guide to 30 Tricky Conversations. And we barely scratched the surface. Let me turn to the listeners. Focus on the Family is here. We're here to help you and your family to thrive in Christ. That's our goal. That's our mission every day. And we want to equip you, Mom and Dad, as you're raising the future generation. We offer a library of trusted resources, articles, programs like this one, videos, and more. You can find that really in something we're calling Age and Stage. And that's when you have children, 0 to 18, come to the website, find Age and Stage, put in your children's birth date, and we'll send you every week information on how to parent that 3-year-old, that 15-year-old, all the way up to 18. And it is great content for you. And we also have Tim and Mark's wonderful book, What to Say and How to Say It to Your Teen, A Parent's Guide to 30 Tricky Conversations. Very practical field manual that helps you tackle the toughest conversations with your teens using grace, biblical wisdom, and communication that builds trust instead of pushing them away, which I know is your goal as a Christian parent. So order that resource directly from Focus Canada today. And when you order your resources from Focus Canada, you're actually contributing to the work we do here. 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So help us today reach more families in Canada.
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10: 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For most of us, these three words are code for you can tune out whatever comes next. But the truth is, our day-to-day lives and wallets are dramatically impacted by our nation's central bank.

0: Nearly every country has a central bank. Their job is to keep inflation low and employment up, and they do it by setting interest rates, which affects everything from mortgage loans to the stock market. For the last 14 years, the U.S. Federal Reserve has issued forward guidance after their meetings, basically telegraphing rate changes before they happen, but no longer. New Fed Chair Kevin Warsh is withholding forward guidance, letting markets decide for themselves. So, what does the future hold? We all would like to know, but only God does know, and in his wisdom, he's revealed in his word only what we truly need to know, that we might trust him. Welcome to Haven on the Weekend. I'm David Wolin, sharing the great story that's all about Jesus, part two now of a weekend series called Born Again, The Message of the Great Awakening. As with any big moment in history, if you're living through it, you can't see it in the same way that history one day will. Yet, even in the 1730s, it was clear then to born-again believers that God was doing something. The Holy Spirit was stirring great numbers of people through the simple preaching of the gospel, as faithful preachers simply opened up their Bibles and taught directly from the scriptures, calling the religious to repent from trying to save themselves through their own works and good deeds, and also urging those whose sin was more on the surface to come and repent and look to Christ and receive the new birth that Jesus describes in John chapter 3. This was one of the great themes of the Great Awakening. And yet again, what was happening was the work of the Holy Spirit. And although the Lord was working through many different people, there was one young preacher whose rhetorical ability, and having been trained already for the stage early in life, that allowed him to be heard by crowds so large it was hard for skeptics to believe the reports were true.
1: Whitfield is the great preacher of the Great Awakening, and he's by far the most famous preacher at the time. He's really arguably the first sort of full-blown modern celebrity in any field.
0: Right.
1: So we think that by the end of Whitfield's life, something like 75% of the American colonists had heard him preach in person. I mean, he's a phenomenally gifted and talented preacher, but his preaching is just down the line orthodox Bible, evangelical preaching of the gospel.
0: The voice of Dr. Thomas Kidd. I was absolutely fascinated by what he had to say, and I'm so glad he's able to join us throughout this series. I'm appreciating so much having a trained historian who is also a fellow Christian believer, helping ground us with the facts of what God did during the Great Awakening, and we'll hear more of that conversation in a few moments. But first, I'm excited to tell you about a recent film made by Christian believers, our friends at Sight and Sound, which historically has been a Christian theater company. Now they're making Christian films as well. And their recent movie, called A Great Awakening, tells the story of George Whitefield through the eyes of his unbelieving friend, Benjamin Franklin, whose initial interest in him was based on what people had been saying about his preaching ministry over in England.
2: Mr. Franklin, a reverend named George
3: Whitefield, yes, I'm aware of him and his departure from England for our colonies.
2: He's been drawing tremendous crowds, as large as
3: 25,000. You know, since my youth, I have struggled to believe that a single voice, say that of an army general, could be heard by thousands of his soldiers without significant aid in volume amplification.
2: Yes, sir. Anyway,
3: Now, I am not doubting Whitfield's skill as a powerful orator. I am doubting, however, the unfounded claim that he can be heard and understood by so many. There's simply not enough data to support such a claim, and without evidence, I won't believe it.
2: You don't believe the stories from London are true?
3: I believe that fish grow larger as they cross the Atlantic.
0: A clip from the new movie called A Great Awakening from Sight and Sound. This is incredibly well done. So much to commend about this film, but for me, the best part, by far, is how much of George Whitefield's own words captured in his original sermons, many of which were transcribed as he spoke and was preaching extemporaneously. Those sermons are preserved for us as part of the historical record. And in this film, with exemplary acting, significant portions of those messages actually make it into the film. The very words that the Lord used to bring people to faith almost 300 years ago can now be heard afresh in our ears. This is a great film, simply to have and enjoy, but perhaps it can be more than that. This might be a way to inspire a conversation with loved ones. I've watched it with my own children. And actually, I want to speak to that. This movie got a PG-13 rating, and I'll tell you why. It shows Whitfield preaching to coal miners who begin to throw rocks at him, and then he's struck in the face and yet continues to preach with blood streaming down, even as those who were throwing stones soon begin to fall to their knees with tears of repentance. Now, as grandparents and parents, this is a call that we have to make with younger viewers. So if you're concerned about the rating, I just want you to know why. And honestly, for me, this was part of the basis of a conversation that we had as a family after watching. Why would someone like George Whitfield risk their life preaching the gospel even after getting hurt like that? This really is a remarkable film, and we have it for you here at Haven. It's on DVD. We'd love to send it to you with our thanks for your gift of ministry support. 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And now, stirring our hearts with the truth of the gospel of Jesus Christ, who is still at work in our world today, here's City Light with Saved My Soul.

0: This is Haven Today. I'm David Wolin, and joining us again, Dr. Thomas Kidd. He's research professor at Midwestern Baptist Theological Seminary. The focus of your academic career has been history, and we are talking about a very important piece of history. So, Dr. Kidd, welcome back.
1: Thanks for having me.
0: So yesterday we were talking about the beginnings of the Great Awakening, and in particular beginning to tell the story of George Whitefield, who is certainly not the only person of significance in the Great Awakening, but I think it'd be hard to deny that he's sort of at the center of it all, isn't he?
1: He is. Today we tend to know more about Jonathan Edwards, who is the greatest theologian of the Great Awakening, and also John Wesley, especially if you have any Methodist background, you tend to know Wesley as the founder of Methodism, and Wesley is the great organizer of the Great Awakening, I would say.
0: Right.
1: But Whitefield is the great preacher of the Great Awakening, and he's by far the most famous preacher at the time. He's really arguably the first sort of full-blown modern celebrity in any field. I mean, which is extraordinary when you think about what a celebrity-driven culture that we live in. But I have a hard time explaining to students, like, he's a lot bigger celebrity than any celebrity in America today in terms of how comprehensive his reach is.
0: Right.
1: So we think that by the end of Whitefield's life, something like 75% of the American colonists had heard him preach in person.
0: Yeah, that's unbelievable. I mean, that's mind-blowing.
1: And you think, who would be the biggest? Is it Taylor Swift? I'm in Kansas City, so we have a special connection to Taylor Swift. And it's like, what percentage has seen her in concert in person? 1 or 2% of the American population. So 75% from a Christian view, I mean, God is making something happen here.
0: That's right.
1: That nobody had ever seen before. I mean, because Whitefield's, I mean, he's a phenomenally gifted and talented preacher, but his preaching is just down the line Orthodox Bible, evangelical preaching of the gospel. And so the Spirit is stirring people to come en masse to these meetings.
0: You know, in our modern context, I can't help, I'm sure it's in many ways different, but I can't help but kind of think of Billy Graham and mm-hmm. the kind of reach, influence, kind of massive persona that he had. But he wasn't given to theatrics. He just kept it pretty simple and preached the gospel. And yet, because of in our time, how God used him, he found himself having audiences with world leaders and, doors were opening and there wasn't a person who didn't know and in a sense respect him. But perhaps in this day of in the mid 1700s, early 1700s, this is maybe even greater influence than Graham may have had.
1: Yeah. I mean, I think Whitefield, in a more narrow geographic range, because Whitefield mm-hmm. didn't have airplanes.
0: Right.
1: Whitefield, I would say, is a bigger deal in his time than even Graham was in his time. And that for those of us who remember and grew up with Billy Graham, I mean, he was phenomenally well-known and respected and sensational, especially early in his ministry.
0: Yeah. And, one of the things that strikes me yesterday, we left off Whitefield at this point is still in England and he's becoming a sensation really fast. Politics, which are hard to entirely wrap our heads around, but we kind of get the idea. He's resented by many, perhaps in terms of the clergy, resented maybe by more than appreciate him, but the people just cannot get enough of him. He's having to preach outside. And what really struck me was you'd think, well, this is somebody who's really been building a career over time. No, like he's college age almost. He's in his early 20s at best here.
1: That's right. Yeah. I mean, he's in his early 20s, mid 20s when he really starts to become, an international phenomenon the way that he is. And so, I mean, he is, you know, a college educated man and right. grows up in the Church of England. So it's not as if, you know, he's just the rawest of all raw converts, but it is clearly that preaching talent, the gifting, and then, you know, the anointing of the Lord on his ministry that's drawing so many people in. But I would also say that he is a master of the use of the new media of his time, which basically yeah. means, you know, cheap print and, you know, yeah. wide news coverage and newspapers.
0: Yeah. So he's still in England. How did he find himself leaving England, where he had so much success and acclaim, and finding himself across the ocean in the colonies?
1: Yeah, well, he comes to America 7 times during his career. As you said, he spends most of his life in England, and he's from England. But his first visit is a little under the radar because he had been right. encouraged by the Wesleys to consider coming as a missionary. And so he comes and spends some time in Georgia, but doesn't spend very long in America at that time. His second mm-hmm. visit is the big one. And so now he's becoming an internationally recognized preacher. There is news coverage of his preaching in England that starts to reach America 2 years before his big preaching tour. And people like Benjamin Franklin, who's in the news business in Philadelphia, start to notice these reports, and they kind of wonder, well, what's that all about? But they're hearing about it, you know, 2 years before he actually comes for the big preaching tour. And then he comes in 1739, and he's first in Philadelphia and in Pennsylvania and New Jersey. And then he goes to the South. And then probably the most spectacular moment is when he goes to New England in 1740.
0: Yeah. And this is interesting too, just thinking a little bit more broadly about what the Lord was doing in history at that time, knowing what we know about Whitfield and how impressive his ministry seems to be and his preaching and the results of the preaching. We might imagine him sort of like with a little match going around and lighting little fires as he goes. But in fact, the Lord's already been moving. You were talking yesterday about Jonathan Edwards, who they became friends, but the Great Awakening within that context of his church was what, 4, 5, 6 years ago, you know, before that. And so they'd already seen an uprising of people coming to faith and seeing these just incredible numbers professing faith in Christ. And so Whitfield is sort of, in a sense, with that successful preaching tour, sort of piggybacking on something that people already kind of have a category for.
1: Yes. So Edwards' revival in Northampton, Massachusetts is in 1734 and 35. Mm-hmm. So that's around the time when Whitfield is getting converted at Oxford. And so that revival we usually think of as the kind of beginning of the First Great Awakening, mm-hmm. the Northampton revival. And it also produces Edwards' faithful narrative of the surprising work of God in Northampton, mm-hmm. which is, you know, outside the Book of Acts, I suppose, is the most important revival account yeah. in church yeah. history.
0: Yeah. So that is a book. They did not yeah. title books back then like we do today. They're usually yeah. complete sentences.
1: Yeah, with lots of semicolons. And so it's really important to notice that the Edwards' faithful narrative was published the first time in London, not in America. And so Whitfield had read Edwards' faithful narrative long before Whitfield and Edwards met in person. That gave Whitfield and many other people a kind of template for what you should expect to see happen in real mm-hmm. revival. Finally, in October of 1740, Whitfield goes to Northampton and gets to meet Edwards, who he's admired for years at that point.
0: Yeah, another one of those significant relationships that marks Edwards' career. But I'm struck by the fact that there were actually some difficulties relationally between people. maybe a little bit of kind of early friction, if I read this right, but between Whitfield and Edwards, but that pales in comparison to what was going on between Whitfield and the Wesleys, because there was this famous break that I think was already in the works at this point. And you can almost see the spiritual tug of war going on. The Spirit of God is calling all these masses of people to himself through his word, faithfully preached. And he's using Whitfield and the Wesleys to do it. And yet they cannot seem to get along. And it almost looks like a supernatural attempt to derail the Great Awakening.
1: Yeah. Yeah. I mean, it's a good reminder that these are just people. I mean, they're mm-hmm. you know, people God is using. But like anybody God uses in ministry, I mean, they're not perfect people, and there you also are not surprised to find that there's egos involved with this. I mean, and so I think one of the things that helps explain it for me is that John Wesley and Jonathan Edwards are both, I think, 11 years older than Whitfield.
0: Yeah.
1: There was a time where Whitfield described John Wesley as his spiritual father. But then when Whitfield becomes the famous one, the relationship somewhat flips, where Whitfield is kind of giving John Wesley orders. And I just don't think John Wesley liked that very much. And so, you know, Whitfield is telling John Wesley, you have to start preaching without notes. You need to stop using manuscripts because it's restricting the effectiveness of your preaching. I mean, you know, imagine somebody, you know, who's in his mid-20s, just started out, and he's telling a guy in his mid-30s who's been at this for a while, it just doesn't generate good feelings. So it also happens that Wesley and Whitfield are on opposite sides of the Calvinist-Arminian debate about free will and predestination. And that's sort of the framework through which their split happens. And I think that is the reason the split happens. But there's also, you know, personality issues, age difference issues. They have an extremely bitter falling out over the difference between Calvinist and Arminian theology. Wesley publishes against Whitfield and says, you know, you represent God as worse than the devil. It's just, you know, they're really saying things that's difficult to come back from. And they're estranged for about 25 years. Happily, they kind of sort of made up about 25 years later. And that's when they kind of agreed to disagree. And so Wesley, when Whitfield dies in 1770, Wesley preached at Whitfield's memorial service in London. Mm-hmm. Whitfield died in America, but they had a memorial for him in London. It's a kind of a sweet moment after a lot of, you know, bad stuff had gone down between them, that Wesley is able at that point to commend Whitfield for his ministry and even for his commitment to their friendship, which Whitfield never really kind of let it go. I mean, he would check back in with Charles and say, do you think he'd talk to me? So they finally, you know, did what Christians should do, which is, you know, say, look, we're brothers in Christ and we should be able to be in the same room together.
0: Absolutely. Well, they'll be in the same heaven together. And, you know, you bring it back to scripture, the critical, critical importance of unity in the body of Christ. And the longing, I think, that we have even in hearing their story to see that change. And there's a lot of lessons in that for today. Dr. Thomas Kidd, thank you very much. This was a riveting discussion.
1: Thank you for having me.

0: part of the original soundtrack of the film A Great Awakening. And no, it's not a musical, as many of Sight and Sound's productions are, but there is some music in the film A Great Awakening. This is Haven Today. I'm David Wolin. If you'd like to hear the rest of my conversation with Dr. Kidd, check out our Great Stories podcast with the full interview. 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I'm David Wolin. Won't you come back again next time? We'll be keeping it all about Jesus. It's The Great Story here on Haven Today. For your walk with Jesus, I'm David Wolin with Haven Today, inviting you to anchor your day in God's Word. Sometimes fear is a good thing. Common sense fear that prevents you from doing something dangerous or foolish. But there is a kind of fear that has no place in the Christian life, the kind that hinders you in obeying the Lord, or the kind that moves ahead when God is calling you to trust Him and wait. In Christ, that kind of courage is possible because He has already gone ahead of you and is with you. We can step forward like Joshua did in faith when God said to him, "Have I not commanded you? Be strong and courageous. Do not be frightened and do not be dismayed, for the Lord your God is with you wherever you go." Get more encouragement for your walk with Jesus at haventoday.org.
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5: Welcome once again to the program here on AM 700, The Light. I have with me Kimberly, who is a local Calgarian, raised here in the city and involved in ministry in the sense that God, Kimberly, and first of all, welcome to the studios of The Light.
6: Thank you.
5: God called you to Cuba. Do you speak Spanish?
6: Only a little bit.
5: So recently, God called you to Cuba, and you have a lot of neat stories to tell. What is one of the stories of a way that you saw hope? What is still residing in your heart where you would say, God was involved in that and it brings me hope?
6: Oh my goodness. Just going to Cuba was a God story in and of itself, because I'd never been there. I had no desire to go there. And out of the blue, I get a phone call from a person at Center Street Church, where I attend, who I don't really even know, don't have former relationship with. And she phones me one day early in January and asks me if I'd be interested in joining her on a trip to Cuba. And I'm kind of taken aback. But it's really significant that she's inviting me to Cuba, because I have a daughter who was there 2.5 years ago on a mission trip. And while she was there, she had met a young man in the church where she was ministering, and they started to pursue a relationship with each other. And when she came home after living there for 2.5 months on this mission trip, she told us about him. And naturally, as parents, we were somewhat concerned about that, because that whole situation would just be fraught with complications. We as parents had been praying about it, and she ended up pursuing that relationship. She's been pursuing it for over 2 years now. And through that whole process, it was hard for us to understand her choices and her decisions. And now, out of the blue, God was extending this invitation to me to go on a mission trip to Cuba. And that meant I would have an opportunity to meet this young man.
5: So Cuba's a pretty big island. Mm-hmm. You were going to be the same part of the island as her, or you were going to have to travel to see your daughter?
6: Good question. I was going to be ministering in a city called Holguín. But she had been in the city of Havana. But they're not that terribly far apart, right? It's just over an hour plane ride. So that's interesting that you say that, because I had some angst about that, knowing that our team would be in Holguín. He was in Havana, which meant I'm close, but not that close. And so I proceeded to ask my team lead whether or not she thought it would be possible for me to just stay an extra couple of days to be able to meet him before or after the trip. And I don't know why I was anxious about that, simply because I thought it was better to travel with the team and build relationship with the team. But here I was going to be doing something a little bit more outside the box. But I prayed about it and I sought wisdom. And when I finally came to the conclusion that it wasn't going to hurt to just ask, her response was overwhelmingly affirmative. Yes, you should do this. Absolutely. And then it was just really neat to see how God worked out literally all the details of all the flights. That was touch and go, but he made a way. And it was just really cool because you could see God moving in the details.
5: So today you like this guy? He's going to become your son-in-law? What's going on?
6: Good question. You know what? My first impressions were overwhelmingly positive.
5: He loved the Lord.
6: Yeah. Oh, my goodness. He loves the Lord. And just on a side note, so I got there on a Saturday night, and Sunday morning, I was able to go to church with my daughter and her boyfriend. And we walked into the church, and it's just a small church. But, oh, my goodness, it was like a rock star had walked into this church service, because Kristen has been there more than once over the course of the 2.5 years that she's been going back and forth. And the congregation there has just grown to love her. So they were ecstatic when they saw her walk in. And then when she started to introduce her mom, oh, it was like another rock star had walked in, and they were just so excited to meet her mom. And so we're greeting everybody with this beautiful Cuban tradition that they have of kissing, you know, you on the side of the cheek and giving you a big hug. And then all of a sudden the music started, and I looked up, and her boyfriend was at the front of the church, and he was leading in worship, and he started to sing. And the cool thing was, the songs they sang were exactly the songs that we were singing back home in our church.
5: But so you could sing in English and they could sing in Spanish. Oh, that's
6: yeah,
5: nice.
6: But the words were on the screen in Spanish, and I knew enough Spanish to be able to follow the words, which was really great. And then when he sang, I was just blown away, because he had the most amazing, amazing voice.
5: He's the Michael Bublé of Cuba.
6: Oh, yeah.
5: And he's going to be your son-in-law.
6: Absolutely.

0: word, especially coming from a guy, but God can use bras to help minister to women. How so?
1: Oh, my goodness. At the last minute, we had become aware that women in Cuba were suffering and that they were really lacking in some personal necessities like bras and underwear. And it was very last minute, but one of the members on our team just felt God speak to her and dream audaciously and imagine that we could bring 500 bras to Cuba. So we decided to broach the topic with our congregations that we were part of. And a week or so before I went, I stood up in front of my congregation and I held up a bra and I said, I know this is unorthodox, probably never been done in church before, but here I am. Don't any of you be emailing nasty emails to your pastor about this. But women in Cuba need bras. And I know that every one of you women out there have a drawer full of them, but you probably only wear two or three of them, and the rest you don't touch, and you could probably donate those to women in Cuba. Well, the next week I brought a suitcase to church, put it at the front door, and before I left that after that service, my suitcase was overflowing with bras.
0: So how did you distribute them once you got there? Was it like open a suitcase and women kind of spread the word around and there was like a feeding frenzy? How did it go?
1: Well, that was pretty interesting because there were a lot of jokes flying around amongst the team themselves because the reality was the vast majority of those bras were going to be distributed by the men on our team. And the reason for that was because the men were going to have an opportunity to go all the way to the East Coast where the hurricane had hit in the fall. And it was specifically people out on the coast who were most destitute, still many of them struggling with basic needs. And so they were going to be doing essential relief work as they understood it, delivering food and clothing, and the bras were going to be amongst these clothing. So the men were feeling just a little uncomfortable with having to distribute bras. So a lot of jokes were flying around about how they were going to be in the supportive ministry and their cups would overflow. So, but as it turned out, they had their vehicle filled with suitcases filled with bras, and when they got there, they literally had to go through those suitcases and divide up those garments into the equivalent of Safeway plastic bags and hand them out to pastors that they were meeting so that the pastors could then distribute them amongst their congregants.
0: Well, first of all, praise God that they weren't confiscated at the airport.
1: Oh, that's not entirely true.
0: They were taken?
1: Well, that was another crazy part of my personal story. I arrived in the Veradero airport with 3 50-pound suitcases, all of which were filled primarily with bras. And I was only, 20 feet from the exit door, looking forward to meeting my daughter. And then suddenly a customs officer flagged me over and wanted me to put one of my suitcases up on the table and empty it out. So there I was, emptying out bra by bra onto the table. What was really crazy about that was underneath all the bras were Spanish Bibles and Spanish curriculum, and they didn't even look at it. Wow. All they cared about was the bras.
0: Yeah.
1: By the time they'd finished counting them, they had counted over 90 bras in that suitcase and were trying to explain to me something. And my Spanish was only good enough to be picking up the odd word. And I was gathering that they weren't going to let me keep all the bras, gathering that they might let me have 24, but gathering that they were probably going to make me pay for them. I finally said, look, I'm not sure I understand what you're saying, but my daughter, who speaks way better Spanish than me, is waiting right outside those doors. Could we please go and get her? And so they did. They took me outside the airport doors. We saw my daughter. I gave her a great big hug, and they had a little conversation, and then my daughter turned to me and said, yeah, Mom, they're not going to let you keep all the bras. You can have 24 of them if you pay 6 CUC per bra. And I looked at her and went, okay, well, it is what it is. Forget it. I'm not paying for the bras. And so we went back inside. I had to fill out forms, like I was going to know how to do that in Spanish. Yeah. And so she filled it, the customs agent filled it out for me. And at the end, I had to sign this form. I had no idea what she'd written down. They had taken a picture of my passport.

0: court, they had taken a picture of all these bras with a great big sign on it that said Evidencia. And then they started putting the bras into a bag and zip tying it shut. But just before they did that, they let me count out 24 bras. And I said, yeah, but I'm not paying for these bras. And they motioned to me, no, no, you can have them. And so I counted out 24 bras and threw them in my suitcase. And then they finally let me go.
1: Well, I guess the other 66 ended up somewhere.
0: Right.
1: You know, hopefully it helped somebody as well.
0: Right. Yeah. But they only looked through one suitcase,
1: okay,
0: and the other two suitcases still were filled with bras.
1: Yeah.
0: And then, of course, there was the rest of my team who got in unscathed.
1: Okay.
0: And so we still ended up bringing over 1,000 bras to Cuba.
1: Oh, good. Well, that is neat. Yeah, I guess sometimes we don't think about the type of hope it can give a person when we just meet their practical needs.
0: Yeah.
1: A pair of socks, underwear, a bra,
0: yeah,
1: a bottle of water.
0: Yeah.
1: Sometimes I see people, I think of Samaritan's Purse. They pack these shoeboxes full of toothpaste, a toothbrush, things we take for granted.
0: Yeah, one woman came to our team lead after she had had her opportunity to go through the suitcase of bras and say, you have no idea, that was the best gift you could have ever brought us. Because you see what we wear on the outside, but what's underneath is just hurting. And you ministered to us by meeting a very personal and private need. And it was really cool because we were there to minister inner healing to these women. And it seemed like these bras almost became representative of what's hidden underneath, right? That part of us that needs inner healing. So it was very cool.
1: Kimberly, where can a woman who isn't from Cuba, she's here in southern Alberta, and maybe she identifies with what you just said about the pain on the inside, underneath what you see on the outside. If she can relate to that, where can she find hope?
0: Oh, wow. That's really neat that you asked me that question, because I'm going to give you a story to answer your question. One other really cool thing that happened to me was my team lead came to me one day and said, hey, we need somebody to preach in tomorrow evening service. Would you do that? And I just sat back and went, I didn't come here to preach. I was here to teach. And I was here to teach about post-abortion grief, because the average woman in Cuba has had 5 or 6 abortions.
1: Unbelievable.
0: Yeah. And they are hurting. They are hurting on the inside. And this is something they don't talk about. It's very, very hard to talk about, especially in the church, where people will just feel too shameful to talk about that kind of thing. And so that's really why I was there, to minister to the hurting under those circumstances. But here I was asked to preach to a congregant of people that I didn't even know. And they speak Spanish, I speak English, and what was I going to preach about? Well, the scripture that God gave me that day, in 15 minutes flat, I prayed about it. He downloaded the sermon into my head. I had it all written down. And it was to minister to them, asking them to be vulnerable. Because the scripture that God had given me was James 5:16, where he says, if we confess our sins, then he will bring healing. And all too often we struggle and we don't experience freedom and we don't experience healing because we're keeping whatever's hurting us on the inside hidden. And the reality is, what we really need to do is talk about that. We need to talk about our brokenness and the things that we feel shame about. And we don't need to broadcast that to the whole world, but we need to find somebody that we trust and be open and honest with them. And it's in that sharing, in that confession, that God allows the healing to flow. So if you're somebody out there who is feeling a deep, deep wound and a deep, deep brokenness, I just want to encourage you to be vulnerable and go to somebody that you trust, because Abba wants to bring healing to your hurts. He really does. But he can't bring that healing when it's kept in the darkness and kept in secret.
1: Just in case, I don't want anybody to go to a music store and buy an album by ABBA. I know what you mean. I know what you mean. I know exactly where you're going with that, that tender father. But spell it out really clearly, just in case. Who is ABBA?
0: I remember walking through a painful journey with a girlfriend. And one of the things that I heard the Lord saying to me was, my dear daughter, I want you to know that I am your father and that I love you passionately. And I don't even know, is it the Greek or the Hebrew, but the word for daddy is Abba. Mm-hmm. And it's a very tender, endearing name for Father God. And so that's why I love to talk about my Abba, because he's the one who just loves to hold me close in my brokenness and make me feel safe and secure and let me know that there is nothing that I could ever go through that he wouldn't be there to walk with me through and hold me in the midst of that.
1: Mm, it's a beautiful name to call on Abba Father like that. Kimberly, thank you so much.
0: There is hope. I've seen God work across thousands of miles, across the borders, through language difficulties and language barriers, and he wants to do that for you.
1: Kimberly, thanks so much for coming in today. It was such a blessing.
0: It was great to be here.
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AM 700 The Light. You're listening to Weekends with Evan. Well, I have a bit of a sad note to mention. I found out that last Sunday, Jim Moore, who served many years as the CEO of the Calgary Dream Center, he passed away. Now, our station, our sister station, Shine FM, used to broadcast for many years from the Dream Center location. We had a partnership with them. And it didn't take long after working there to recognize Jim Moore. He would always see his car out in front of the building. And standing out amongst the younger people there was this man who looked, I would say, a tiny bit like famed investor Warren Buffett. He wasn't spending his twilight years on the golf course, but rather helping people through addiction, recovery, and with mental health problems. Yeah, Jim had a highly successful business career. He was the president of the real estate division of Canada Trust, responsible for 233 offices across the country. One time I was at a community event at the Shine FM tent, and somebody came up to us and mentioned that they had gone through the Dream Center program. And there was kind of this silence because me and the other guy there were thinking, and how did it go? But nobody wanted to say it. And he seemed to catch on to that. And he's like, oh, I've been clean for years now. And I work here and I've got my life back on track. And that's just one story of many. Somebody whose life was headed for the cliffs. And they were able to turn it around with the help of people who believed in them, like Jim Moore and the Calgary Dream Center. So remember to give a thought for people like Jim Moore, and maybe a prayer for his family this week as they are dealing with the passing of their family member, a man who made so much difference in the city of Calgary.

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Hey, you're listening to Weekends with Evan. 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

AM 700 The Light. You're listening to Weekends with Evan. Well, this past week, a Calgary woman started hearing a weird noise coming from her SUV. Yeah, it was meowing. Yeah, she searched all over the car. I couldn't find the source of the sound. Yeah, she even called a mobile mechanic who couldn't retrieve the furry stowaway. So she wound up driving the car 5 minutes, with the meowing still coming from the car, to the dealership here in Calgary. After they lifted the car, started removing parts underneath, one of the technicians pulled a small cat out of the engine bay. Now, as the cat wasn't chipped or anything, one of the technicians actually adopted the cat to give it a good home. Yeah, though this was really the best outcome, they can't say that the engine really purrs anymore.

That was Brad Paisley on AM 700 The Light. Thanks for tuning in to Weekends with Evan. So Alberta has a birthday coming up. I'll tell you the story about how Alberta got its name shortly after 9.

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Serving Calgary, Edmonton, and Red Deer. 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The Light.

AM 700 The Light. Thanks for tuning in to Weekends with Evan. As it's just after 9 on Sunday, I often like to do a bit of history here. So coming up on September 1st, it's the 121st birthday of the province of Alberta, officially becoming Canada's 8th province. Now, living here, sometimes you forget that Alberta was actually a woman's name. It would be like living in a province named Jennifer or Ashley. Yeah, well, the name actually came from Princess Louise Caroline Alberta, the fourth daughter of Queen Victoria, and it was basically her husband, the Marquis of Lorne, also known as John Campbell, and he was chosen to be able to name the new provinces. And apparently he was so impressed by the beauty of Alberta's landscape that he named the land after his wife. And maybe to win a little favor with his wife as well. Yeah, he actually wrote a poem about his decision to his wife. He wrote, "In token of the love which thou hast shown, for this wide land of freedom, I've named a province vast and for its beauty famed. By thy dear name, to be hereafter known, Alberta shall it be, her foundation's throne." So then it was September 1st, 1905. Alberta and Saskatchewan officially entered Confederation. Alberta's inauguration took place at noon in Edmonton. And a new province, one with a very big personality, had arrived on the scene.

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AM 700 The Light, and you're listening to Weekends with Evan. Have you heard about the Victorious Festival coming to the Edmonton Expo Center? 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There's going to be a host of musical guests there, including Torrin Wells, Martin Smith, Brooke Nichols, Saints Worship. 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

0: You know what? It means the love of God. That's what it means to me. Because every time I listen to that station, it's like the whole world is so negative. And it's just such an amazing experience to be able to listen to the positivity and the love of God.
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AM 700 The Light. Hey, this is Evan. My wife's dad still sends her a little spiritual text messages every day. He's retired, a one-time pastor. Here's what he wrote. He wrote, "Those who've done the most in this life are those who've thought the most of the world to come."

and the one who hates his life in this world will keep it for eternal life. If anyone serves me, he must follow me. Where I am, there my servant also will be. If anyone serves me,

That was Josh Turner on AM 700 The Light. Thanks for tuning in to Weekends with Evan. Well, this time of year offers us some great ways to save on groceries. I'll let you know a bit of a money-saving tip coming up shortly after 10.

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700 The Light. You're listening to Weekends with Evan. A lot of people struggling with grocery bills, which are probably going to get a little higher with a trade war going on. I have a little bit of a money-saving tip, something that I do. In the summer, cucumbers go on sale for such an inexpensive price that I think it really makes sense to make your own pickles. Now, the internet, full of pickling recipes, really easy. All you do is slice up the cucumber, and you'll boil up a mix of water, plain vinegar, sugar, salt, and some extras that you may want, like chilies or dill. And I just wait for that to cool a bit, and pour it over the pickles in a jar, put it straight into the fridge, and there you have pickles for the next few weeks for a fraction of the price of buying that jar of pickles. So there you go. Every little bit helps these days, I think. Bit of a money-saving tip for you this weekend.

0: 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I feel like I just know that God loves me more. So thank you. You mean the world to me.
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That was the great voice of Twyla Paris here on AM 700 The Light. Hey, thanks for tuning in to Weekends with Evan. I'm almost done for the evening here, but before I go, I'm going to leave you with a psalm. That's coming up shortly.

positive, uplifting, inspirational AM 700 The Light. Hey, this is Evan. Thanks for joining me tonight. This is the last time I'm going to be checking in with you. But before I leave you, I'd like to leave you with a psalm, like I always do. And tonight's psalm is Psalm 32, verses 5 to 7 NIV. Then I acknowledged my sin to you, and did not cover up my iniquity. I said, I will confess my transgressions to the Lord, and you forgave the guilt of my sin. Therefore let all the faithful pray to you while you may be found. Surely the rising of the mighty waters will not reach them. You are my hiding place. You will protect me from trouble and surround me with songs of deliverance. That was Psalm 32, verses 5 to 7. And with that, I say good night. With God's grace, I'll be back before you know it. God bless.

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Positive, uplifting, inspirational. This is AM 700, The Light.

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1: All month long here on the weekend program, we've been highlighting seasons of a woman's life. We've talked about girlhood. The shepherd is the one who fights off the wolves. So the safest thing a sheep can do isn't to try to learn everything about wolves. The safest thing a sheep can do is stay close to the shepherd and learn everything we can about Jesus. We've explored singleness.
2: Whether you have the gift of singleness or the gift of marriage, open that baby up. See what it is. It's a tool for us to use for however long the Lord has us have it to bring him glory.
1: We've encouraged those mothering littles.
3: One day I said to my kids, who made you? And my youngest daughter, who doesn't hardly speak very much, she just goes, God, and just yelled it out. And I just lost it. Oh, baby, I'm so glad you know this.
1: And we've cheered on the moms raising teens.
4: So I just want to encourage you, if you know a prodigal, little guy, big guy, mid-age guy, little boy, man, do not cease in your praying. Yeah, keep praying and storming the gates of heaven.
1: 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But we want to walk well in every season, and there are a few we haven't covered yet. If you've been feeling left out, today just might be your day. We're going to hear encouragement for the empty nester, the grandmother, and the widow. I hope that whatever your season, you'll be richly encouraged. And even if you don't fit into any of these categories, I hope you'll stick around, because odds are good that you know someone who is in one of those seasons, and maybe she needs this encouragement from you. You could be the one to share this episode with her. I'm your host, Dana Gresh. You're listening to Revive Our Hearts Weekend. First up, the empty nest years. Been there, done that. I still remember the moment I burst into tears at the grocery store because I reached for the family size ketchup and then realized I didn't need it anymore. Oh, a lot of tears that day. There are emotions, and there's such a learning curve as we shift from actively parenting kids to mentoring adult children. But 15 years in, I can tell you, there can be such joy in this transition when you navigate it with the Lord. How do we walk well here? Nancy DeMoss-Walgamuth sat down with a group of dear friends to talk about just that. I'll let her introduce them to you.
5: On my left is Kim Wagner, and she's written a book, a terrific book for women called Fierce Women, The Power of a Soft Warrior. And Kim and I go back to even before the beginning of Revive Our Hearts Radio. And these are women who've been friends and prayer partners, and I'm going to stop saying nice things about them because there are a lot of things I could say. But on my right is Holly, who I've known longer than any of these women. We go back to my
6: 1985.
5: You still have three children at home and grandchildren and...
6: Going on seven grandchildren now.
5: So you've got lots of different seasons going there. We're going to talk about seasons. That's a good thing to
6: seasons
5: be thinking about
6: good.
5: Here.
6: Seasons is good. I like that.
5: And some of the different seasons that we're in as women right now. And then Rebecca Lutzer. And Rebecca and Erwin have been dear friends, and your husband pastors all your husbands are pastors, but some of you hear Erwin Lutzer, Dr. Erwin Lutzer, on the radio program Running to Win, and the pastor at Moody Church for many years. And your children are all grown and
7: all married, and I have eight grandchildren. So,
5: and Kim, wonderful. Your children are grown and expecting a third grandchild shortly.
8: I'm very excited.
5: So having my empty nest and near empty nest friends here, we want to just talk about some of the issues related to this season of life, how to think about those. And let me start with the blessings. As your children are getting older, you're getting into grandmother season of life, what are some of the things you're really enjoying about this season?
8: Well, I am just loving hanging out with my adult children and now their children. I love it. And now I get to invest in these little ones, and it's just fun. I love it.
7: I love going to my daughter's homes. I just have daughters, don't have any sons, and yeah. You watch your children, and I've had to learn how to keep my mouth shut and let them be autonomous and do things the way they like and their husbands like, and that was a little bit of a hard lesson for me to learn.
8: Well, and it's interesting you say definitely that is hard, because you're used to, when they were younger, you were able to tell them, you were able to sit them in that chair and say, don't move, you know, when they were little bitty. And now they are making life choices for your grandchildren, and those may be different than what you would have made.
7: Yes, I've struggled with that, too.
8: Yeah, but what has been good for me is to be able to affirm my daughter in the things that I'm seeing that she's doing even better than I did a lot of times. So when I'm affirming that, sometimes she'll say, well, Mom, I don't know how to handle this. Mm. And I'm thankful for that. Now, not always, because there's choices that they're going to make, and they'll learn just like we learned from our mistakes, and that's hard. But again, we're trusting God's grace.
7: It's also an interesting place to be as a mother and a mother-in-law to watch your adult children relate to each other and work through their issues and their problems, and to keep your mouth shut. Well, like you said, we teach the children, we teach our daughters how to do things, and we want them to do them the right way, of course. And then they get into their homes, and they're influenced by their husbands and their things that they want to do. And so God's really had to teach me about keeping my mouth shut.
5: So how do you know when to speak up about something and when to be quiet?
6: My degree is in speech pathology, so we taught our kids, you know, some people teach their toddlers sign language. Mm-hmm. We taught our kids to talk, which now
5: they've learned really well.
6: In hindsight, we regret just a tad. We were real fans of teaching our kids to talk things out. Mm-hmm. So we never let our kids go in their room and shut their door and pout. We would follow them. And so when you have that many people who all believe in talking things out, you have a lot of conversations. Mm-hmm. Now, there are moments when the Lord just has to give discernment about when to speak and when not to speak.
5: So do you wait for them to ask for counsel?
6: I don't always wait for them to ask for. I know all the books say don't talk, but because of the culture of our family, where we have always talked about things, there's a little more freedom. So it's not that I necessarily give my opinion about what they ought to do, but I do believe there should always be the freedom to share biblical truth in a winsome way or a loving way, a kind way, not preaching, but just sharing your heart a little bit. And too, I think, you know, the Lord is wise enough to tell us when to be quiet.
5: And I'm thinking, Rebecca, you've got daughters. I know, Holly, you have some of both. And
6: we have both.
5: Kim, you have one. But there's a sense in which they need to be shaping their own families with their husbands and letting him provide leadership without feeling that
7: that's right.
5: Mama's still controlling
8: that's
5: the...
8: right.
7: There were times I would just say what I was thinking to kind of help the situation or to help, you know, the daughters or whatever, or with the grandchildren. And now I've noticed just in this last year that I just have a sort of a weight in my heart and my mind. It's the Holy Spirit that holds me back. And I actually think about what I would like to say and just say, no, I don't need to say that.
6: Mm-hmm.
7: And just let the Lord, let them, like you said, ask for counsel or advice. And I think it works better that way. Sometimes you cannot say anything, and you shouldn't. And you just tell that child, I love you and I am praying for you. And that's sometimes the best thing for them to hear.
9: Well, that was a wealth of wisdom. Empty nesters, you are in good company. So many women are navigating this season right now. Let me go ahead and pass on one of my favorite pieces of advice for the empty nest years. It's this. Someone wise once told me, go on a vacation with your husband. Your rhythms will no longer revolve around rising early to get kids out the door or having a family dinner. And you're going to need to reestablish new rhythms as a couple. So go on a trip, push reset, talk about what your life will look like, dream, plan, and be excited. So Bob and I, we did that. We drove up to Maine during the fall leaf change. We cried together about missing our kids, but then we dreamed. We decided to dive in hard to ministry in the years between children and grandchildren. We wanted to spend ourselves on the mission field of life, and we surely did. And it was a very purposeful and exciting season of our lives. We also talked about mentoring our adult children and preparing to welcome grandchildren with intention. And all of that was just so sweet. Here's to hoping and praying that this is a sweet season for you too. Well, next up, we've got a word for all our grandmas, the grannies, the grammys, the nanas, the meemaws, the Gigi's, the Mimi's, whatever your favorite title. I'm Nana Dana, if you were wondering. And I love being a grandma, and I don't take it lightly. I want to leave a beautiful legacy of faith to my grandchildren. And so does my good friend, Jenny Ortland. She and her husband have co-written a book called To the 10th Generation, God's Heart for Your Family Far into the Future. She's pretty passionate about walking well as a grandmother, and she's going to share practical wisdom on what it looks like to weave a life of faith into the life of your family. And she begins with why this conversation is so important.
10: It matters so deeply to me because we're all leaving a legacy of one sort or another. Whether it's a spiritual legacy or not, we are leaving a legacy. But we who know Jesus Christ have the privilege of leaving his legacy to those all around us. So I'm so excited about this topic.
11: Yeah, I think that from the very beginning, the Bible tells us, be fruitful and multiply. And then in Deuteronomy, it says, you know, when your kids are walking, standing, sitting, everything they're doing, plant the word of truth in their hearts. That is our responsibility as moms, as dads, as grandmas. Let's talk about the children first. Those that are our offspring, whether it is biologically or by adoption. What do parents need to do? What do they need to plant in their kids' lives today to be bearing fruit, spiritual fruit in the future?
10: Well, that is a really good question, and it goes very deep. And I want to speak, first of all, to those who are listening or thinking, oh, that's just too huge for me to even begin thinking about. And I want to say that really, the Bible doesn't give us guarantees that if we behave A, B, C, live out this before our children, then the absolute promised result is what we want. There are no guarantees.
11: No.
10: So where does that leave me? It leaves me thinking about not guarantees, but investments. Mm. I can invest. And as in any investment, Dana, you know, I know, our listeners know, all we can do is seek out God's wisdom, invest, and leave the results with him. The best investment, I believe, and my husband Ray believes, the best investment we can leave is our own personal love of Jesus Christ. When those around us, whether they be 6 months old, 16, some of our kid 46, whatever, the best investment we can give them is to show that no matter what we are facing, we can get through it with joy and peace through Jesus. He's the answer. We want to make him beautiful, enticing. We can do that in a lot of ways. I mean, we do need to teach the word, but we can live it. Yeah. We want our homes to be kind of a foretaste of heaven, where our kids, if they love our homes, they'll be more likely to want to lean toward heaven and go that direction. We want our marriages, those of us who are married, to be an example of Jesus in love with his church and his bride, the church, passionately in love with him and longing to serve him beautifully, so that those around us can see our marriages, our homes.
11: Well, you know, I think what you're saying is something that's near and dear to my heart, is so much of what we need to teach in God's word is better caught than taught. Don't you think?
10: Yes. Oh, I really believe that. And that can be tricky because I can talk better than I can control my actions. You know,
11: Amen.
10: It's always easy to say, hey, you do this. Mm-hmm. But it's a little harder to say, imitate me as I imitate Christ. But I want that.
11: Yes.
10: I want that for my children, my grandchildren. I want them to have a visual as well as an audible memory of me serving the Lord, yeah, loving the Lord in ways that are enticing to them.
11: Yeah, me too. Me too. Now, that gets really hard because children are great observers, but not always the best interpreters. So on our bad days, they might misinterpret things. How important is it to slow down if we want to build a spiritual legacy and ask for forgiveness or say, I'm sorry, I didn't get that right? Like when we blow the example, we're not following Jesus on a certain day or in a certain situation. How important is it in our legacy leaving to stop and say, I didn't get it right?
10: Oh, I think that's so important because then through that, children can begin to understand their relationship to the Lord. When I can see myself as I really am and I feel that little, oh, why did I say that? I lost my temper again, or why didn't I do it this way? And we look that child or grandchild straight in the eye and say, I am so sorry. This is what I did that was wrong. And I know the scripture says, where is it, Dana? Ephesians 5, I think it's verse 10, try to discern what is pleasing to the Lord. I wasn't discerning what was pleasing to Jesus. I don't see his smile on what I just did, how I treated you.
11: Yeah.
10: Will you please forgive me? Please forgive me. I want the Lord to forgive me and I want you to forgive me. That sets a pattern before a child of vulnerability, openness, no shame in admitting who we really are. We're all sinners saved by grace. I'm not any better than you are. We're all in need of his forgiveness.
9: Amen. That was Jani Ortlund. What a privilege it is to learn from this godly friend of mine. I hope you're feeling inspired to leave a faithful legacy for your children to the 10th generation and beyond. Now, as we think about grandparenting, I want to point you to our featured resource this week, the 30 Days of Praying for Your Grandchildren booklet. It's a guide to provide intentional prayer prompts you can use to pray over your grandkids. And when you make a donation of any amount, we'd love to send you a copy. 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Well, last but not least, we're talking about the season of widowhood. I've been walking my own mother-in-law through it this year. And of course, my dear friend Nancy. This isn't an easy one to walk out, but the good news is that God enters this season with you. That's the truth Holly Bruton will encourage you with today. Her husband, Dr. Greg Bruton, was a beloved professor of church music. He served at Boyce College and Southern Baptist Theological Seminary in Louisville for almost 20 years. In September of 2021, Greg contracted COVID, and you'll hear just a bit more about that in a moment. Within 2 weeks, he was with the Lord. Not too long after that, Nancy sat down with Holly to hear how God was upholding her in those days of deep sorrow. And I hope Holly's honest words might help to uphold you too today, if that's the season you're in.
12: Well, I believe the beginning months were very foggy, very dense, very dark. I feel very much, even still, there's many days that I feel like I'm walking through the valley of the shadow of death, right? There's much about life that is dead to me. Marriage and life, hearing a car drive up the driveway, just simple things. Initially, my description was I was hemorrhaging, but nobody could see a drop. It was just basically a hemorrhage situation. I feel like I really have had some very dark seasons of the soul. Desperation to the point twice I thought I was dying. I literally felt like I was dying, you know, and just grieving and pleading with the Lord, you know, to take me. But also I know that when these tsunami waves of grief or destruction seem to be coming your way, mentally, emotionally, physically, whatever it is, that it's very important to bring light to the situation. I didn't know if I was going to scare my family or not, but I said, well, last night I felt like I was done. It wasn't to worry them or concern them, but how do you know where somebody's at if in a trusted situation if you don't share? And also it tells us, like in Ephesians 5:11, that the darkness of sin you need to bring light to create healing. And I've thought about that many times, you know, when there's hidden sin. But this isn't a matter of sin. This is a matter of deep darkness. This is Psalm 139:11, which says, if I say, surely the darkness shall cover me, and the light be night over the darkness, is not dark to you. The night is as bright as the day, and for darkness is as light to you. And I have Psalm 139, many of the Psalms, obviously, because of the lament involved in them, has really come to life at a depth that I've never known before. And each day I've just had to be reminded that God is God and I'm not, and that really God does only have his best for me ahead. And also, when Greg's days were complete, he didn't live an incomplete life. He didn't die early. He didn't die young. He lived a completed life. If you're in the Lord, your first breath and your last breath is under his care. And when Greg took his last breath, it was what he was supposed to have. And so I feel like I've had to come to the realization, Greg is dead. He's not disappeared. He's not like off in some spot. I don't know where he is. He's with the Lord. And I'm alive. And so what does that really mean for me? And as I have been prepared, it's a hard thing to say, but I feel the Lord definitely has been preparing me. Mainly through the end of 20 and then into 21, I felt very convicted just about accepting the hand of what God gives. And when I think back when I first started being a part of Revive Our Ministries in 2010, and I was crushed in spirit, I was crushed emotionally, I was crushed in my spiritual walk and how far I had decided I was on a standard that I felt the Lord really needed to weave his word more in me, and, you know, and just imbibing in his word just at a tremendous level, because I was anemic, I feel like, when I went in 2010. And the Lord just has worked in me through these years. He's worked through the podcast. He's worked through Grounded. He's worked through, you know, just the resources are tremendous. And if somebody is seeking and looking, I think this ministry gets to the heart of what it is, being a Christ follower. And the resources, every dollar spent, every prayer sent, every hands that give and support continue for the things that help in such a crushing or even a good event of life frame it, you know, within the gospel of Christ. One of the verses that the Lord really just drove home through 20 was 2 Thessalonians 5:18. Give thanks in all circumstances, for this is the will of God in Christ Jesus in you. Don't really take that verse up if you're not ready for it. Because life happens. And then the Lord says, that verse that I'm like weaving in your heart and your emotions and your will and your obedience, what are you going to do with it? And so I did not get to tell Greg goodbye, but I feel like he used that. And I know that in telling him I was going to be okay, I know I'll be a Christ follower, and I know I'll say yes, and I'm going to leave the working it out to him, and that Christ is our only hope in life and death.
9: 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Well, next weekend is Labor Day. Where did the summer go? In light of this, we're going to talk about, labor. More specifically, we're going to talk about what it looks like to labor for the Lord in faithfulness, to bring Him glory through the work of our hands. Thanks for listening today. I'm Dana Gresh. 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

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My hope is that somewhere in the music, you'll find a little peace, and maybe even hear God gently reminding you that He is near.

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Glad to have you with me this morning. I'm Mountain Mike. Maybe you're off to work later this morning, going to make a buck or two, and that's great. Here's some encouragement to remember that Proverbs 22:1 tells workers to choose a good reputation over great riches, being held in high esteem.

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0: yes and find your joy in him. 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

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He wants you to be more and more like Jesus.

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0: You guys are just amazing, because if you flip to another station by accident, the music is all negative. 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

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Hey, it's Mike. 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
1: During the North African campaign, a bunch of soldier boys had been on a long hike, and they arrived in a little town called Casino. The next morning, being Sunday, several of the boys went to church. A sergeant commanded the boys in church, and after the chaplain had read the prayer, the text was taken up next. Those of the boys who had a prayer book took them out, but this one boy had only a deck of cards, and so he spread them out. The sergeant saw the cards and said, "Soldier, put away those cards." After the services were over, the soldier was taken prisoner and brought before the provost marshal. The marshal said, "Sergeant, why have you brought this man here?" "For playing cards in church, sir." "And what have you to say for yourself, son?" "Much, sir," replied the soldier. The marshal said, "I hope so. For if not, I shall punish you more than any man was ever punished." The soldier said, "Sir, I have been on the march for about 6 days. I have neither Bible nor prayer book, but I hope to satisfy you, sir, with the purity of my intentions." And with that, the boy started his story. "You see, sir, when I look at the ace, it reminds me that there is but one God. And the deuce reminds me that the Bible is divided into two parts, the Old and the New Testament. When I see the tray, I think of the Father, the Son, and the Holy Ghost. And when I see the four, I think of the four evangelists who preached the gospel. There was Matthew, Mark, Luke, and John. And when I see the five, it reminds me of the five wise virgins who trimmed their lamps. There were 10 of them, 5 were wise and were saved. 5 were foolish and were shut out. When I see the 6, it reminds me that in 6 days God made this great heaven and earth. When I see the 7, it reminds me that on the 7th day God rested from his great work. And when I see the 8, I think of the 8 righteous persons God saved when he destroyed this earth. There was Noah, his wife, their sons, and their wives. And when I see the 9, I think of the lepers our Savior cleansed, and 9 out of the 10 didn't even thank him. When I see the 10, I think of the 10 commandments God handed down to Moses on a table of stone. When I see the king, it reminds me there is but one king of heaven, God Almighty. And when I see the queen, I think of the Blessed Virgin Mary, and the jack of knaves is the devil. When I count the number of spots on a deck of cards, I find 365, the number of days in a year. There are 52 cards, the number of weeks in a year. There are 4 suits, the number of weeks in a month. There are 12 picture cards, the number of months in a year. There are 13 tricks, the number of weeks in a quarter. So, you see, sir, my pack of cards serves me as a Bible, an almanac, and a prayer book. And friends, the story is true. I know. I was that soldier.

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Overnights with Mountain Mike on AM 700, The Light.

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0: Oh, the music has been awesome. I've been so, so blessed. Amazing, beautiful. It has just changed my whole morning. Thank you so much.
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Good morning. I'm Mountain Mike. It's been said that in happy moments, praise God. In difficult moments, seek God. In quiet moments, worship God. In painful moments, trust God. But in every moment, thank God.

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extol you, Olimar, for you have lifted me up and have not let my foes rejoice over me. 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
1: When we're living wisely, we're going to be able to walk through the deepest, darkest valleys of life. We're going to walk through paths that we think there'd be no way to walk. We're going to be able to walk through situations and circumstances and heartaches that we would never think we could ever endure. But when you walk in wisely, here's what happens. God says, this is the next step, step by step. And so we ask Him, Lord, what shall I do in this decision?
2: Psalm 111 says, the fear of the Lord is the beginning of wisdom. And today on In Touch, the teaching ministry of Dr. Charles Stanley, we begin a series of messages reminding us of the vital connection between knowing God and being wise. Stay with us to learn how to evaluate your decisions to assess whether you're living wisely or foolishly. Let's listen in to Dr. Stanley's message.
1: Why would a family choose to buy a home, house, that they know that they cannot afford, but they're going to buy it anyway? Unwise decision. Why would a person marry just for sexual fulfillment, not thinking about other things? Unwise decision. Why would people put in their mouth something that ultimately ends up in their lungs, knowing that it's possible to have lung cancer and die a terrible kind of death? Unwise decision. If you open the jail doors of prisons all over this country and could interview the people who are therein, most of them would say, as they look back, unwise decisions. When you think about the kind of life that you're living, would you say that the decisions that you're making are wise or unwise? Wisdom is a gift from God. Living unwisely is a very expensive lifestyle to every aspect of our life. So when we turn to this passage of Scripture in a few moments, what we really see Paul doing is speaking to the people of his day, and those Corinthians, Greeks, they thought they were the smartest folks in the world, and probably were, in many ways, very wise, humanly speaking. But there's a difference between human wisdom and godly wisdom. So I want you to turn, if you will, to 1 Corinthians chapter 3, and I want us to look at the 19th verse, beginning with that, and there are a number of verses I want us to consider here, but I want you to keep asking in your thinking, decisions you have to make. Are they going to be wise decisions or unwise? So listen to what he says in this third chapter, beginning in verse 19. And notice what he says. For the wisdom of this world is foolishness before God. Look at that. The wisdom of the world is foolishness before God, the way the world thinks apart from God. For it is written, He is the one who catches the wise in their craftiness. You don't get away with it. There are consequences. And again, the Lord knows the reasoning of the wise, that they're useless. So then let no one boast in men, for all things belong to you. And so he's comparing Paul and Apollos. And so he says, whether Paul or Apollos or Cephas or the world or life or death or things present, things to come, all things belong to you. They were trying to compare the preachers and so forth. Then he says, and look at this next verse. And you belong to Christ, and Christ belongs to God. When I think about single verses in the Scripture, how powerful they are and how full of meaning they are, this rises to the top. Listen to this. And you belong to Christ, and Christ belongs to God. Therefore, if we belong to Christ, we belong to God. And I would ask you, who do you belong to? You either belong to God through Christ, or you belong to the devil, one of the two. Some people say, well, I don't believe in the devil. Unwise belief. So with that in mind, I want us to look at this whole issue of wise and unwise lifestyle and how people are living it. And the Scripture distinguishes it between here. So let's look at wise living for a moment. And the first thing we want to do is define, what do we mean by true, genuine wisdom? Godly wisdom, that's real wisdom. Godly wisdom is viewing things from God's viewpoint. How does He see them? and then responding to those things on the basis of what the Word of God teaches. So if I look at things from God's viewpoint, where am I going to find that? I'm going to find it in the Word of God. And so a person who says, I don't have time for that Bible stuff, what you're saying is, I choose to live a very foolish life. I will make foolish decisions in life. I will suffer consequences I would never have dreamed of. If you're so smart that you think you can live your life and live it happily or peacefully or successfully apart from the teachings of the Word of God, you are playing the fool. It is foolish. You cannot. And the Bible teaches it all the way through Scripture by illustration where we can never forget it. So think about that. It's the capacity to view things from God's viewpoint. And then on the basis of that, respond to them accordingly. So you're facing a decision. What's the question? The question is this. What is the wise thing to do? If I'm going to find that out, I need to turn to the source of all wisdom, that's Almighty God. To leave God out of your life is foolish, devastating. Only a fool who hears the Word of God turns away, says, I don't want any of that, because you're not thinking wisely, you're thinking foolishly. So when we look at this passage of Scripture, and with that in mind, think about this. God is omniscient. He knows everything. He knows about yesterday. He knows about today. He knows about tomorrow. He knows what happened yesterday perfectly. You and I don't. We only know what humans can know. God has absolute, total, complete, infinite knowledge about every single thing. He's never behind because He knows the past, present, and future. Nothing ever startles Him or surprises Him. He knows perfectly before, during, and afterwards. So it is only wise to consult one who knows everything and who has never said, oh, I forgot. Oh, I never thought about that. And if you'll think about the Word of God all these years, all of His truth is here. When a person attempts to live their life, think about the society in which you and I live in. It's full of questions and doubts and fears and uncertainty. Everything is in flux. It's changing. No matter what your plans were yesterday, you may have to change them for tomorrow. Look to think about the life you were living 20 years ago or 30 years ago and how simple things were. They're no longer simple. God doesn't have to resort to a computer to find out what's happening. He doesn't have to take a photograph so He won't forget it. He has infinite knowledge, everything that could possibly be known about you, before, during, and after. He knows you perfectly. Therefore, He knows every single need that you have. He knows it before you know it. 20 years from now, God knows where you're going to be with Him or still living. He knows all about the economy. He knows all about the things that could possibly happen. So the question is this, are you living on the basis of what you see, what you feel, what you hear, the so-called wisdom of man, which the Bible says is foolishness because it's so limited, we'll see in a moment. The finest and the most brilliant of men are limited in their knowledge. And oftentimes their brilliance is the very barrier between them and wisdom. Knowledge doesn't make a person necessarily wise. It gives them access to many, many things, but there's a difference. And when I think about it, knowledge has to do more with the mind. But when I think about wisdom, it has more to do with the heart, with the spirit of a person. You can be very smart about a lot of things, but very unwise about others. And when we are unwise, what we're doing is we're saying, I think I can handle it without God. I'm going to make this decision based on what I like, what I want, what other people expect, and what I believe will make me secure in life. I think about people who think their security is in finances. Listen, that is a foolish thought because it changes every day and oftentimes many times a day. Where is your security? Is it in your relationship to Jesus Christ? That is where all true, genuine security is to be found. And if you have chosen to live your life apart from God, here's what you've done. You have separated yourself from eternal security. If you live it without God, you have separated yourself from any kind of true, genuine, lasting security. God is almighty. He knows all things about every single solitary thing. And so that being truth, naturally, he's the one I should be going to. So tomorrow morning you wake up, you have a decision to make. What do? You call your friends and ask them what they think? I can tell you what they think. You want to know ahead of time? They think that whatever makes you happy is what they think. And oftentimes that's what they will do. They won't even be honest about it. The one person you and I can go to about every single solitary decision, no matter what, is Almighty God. Now watch this. He loves you enough to have sent His Son Jesus into the world to die for all of us. We're all sinners. He saw beforehand every sin you'd ever commit for all generations. And He sent His Son Jesus to die for us. That tells me He loves me beyond my comprehension. He loves us, listen, knowing all of our failures, knowing all of our sins, knowing all of our mistakes and all of the things that go on in our life that are not right. Beforehand, He saw that and He sent Jesus anyway. So this much I know. This God, whose Son died for my sins and who knows every single thing, does no research for anything, that above all, He loves me and He loves you no matter what. That love will never change. And when I think about these verses, I want to come back to this verse again in the 23rd verse of the 3rd chapter of 1 Corinthians. Listen to this verse.

Hung. That means he has stamped you with his awesome stamp of eternal security, that you are a child of God. And nobody can get to you because you're in Jesus and Jesus is in God. And before anybody can get to you, they've got to bypass him. They can't bypass him. Somehow, and I read that verse of scripture, you belong. Listen, not that you just know about Jesus. Look at this. You belong to him. Is your son or your daughter, your husband or your wife with you this morning? If he or she is with you, look at him. Come on. You belong to him. You belong to her. That makes it's one thing to know somebody. It's something else to belong to them. And if I want to belong to somebody, I want to belong to Almighty God. You say, well, why did that get you so fired up? I'll tell you why. Because it must have been something God wanted to say to me. You belong to Christ, and Christ belongs to God. The only people about whom that can be true is people who have trusted Jesus Christ as their Savior, who are, listen, wise enough to acknowledge their sinfulness, wise enough to believe the testimony of Scripture about his death, that he justified us, declared us righteous, reconciled us, saved us eternally, sanctified us, all the wonderful things the Bible says about us. Listen, we have eternal security. You know what eternal is? Endless. We have endless security in our relationship to him. And so the one who has made us have eternal security is the all-knowing, almighty God who sent his Son and about whom he said, you belong to Christ, and Christ belongs to God. I don't know about you, but that makes me feel very, very safe. You belong to Almighty God, which means this. Watch this. Nothing and no one can touch you apart from the knowledge, the wisdom, and the will of God. Nothing. So if you happen to be one of those persons and you're fearful of something, what's your relationship to God? Because he's the only one who can surround you perfectly and protect you in any and every given situation. Only that which God allows can happen to one of his children. You say, well, what about so-and-so? They went through this problem, this heartache, this burden, this tragedy. Not without God knowing it. Not without God's plan. And what he allows oftentimes is beyond my comprehension. It's not beyond the wisdom and the knowledge and the awesome plan of God. The world's foolishness is just that. It's foolish. They think they know when only God knows. That's why believers are set apart. We are a part of the body of Christ. We are set apart by God through his Son, Jesus Christ, to do what? To allow him to live his life in and through us. We are the walking children of the living God, whose names are in the Lamb's Book of Life, who are eternally secure in him, and who have him as our guide for every single day. We can come to him and ask him about any decision that needs to be made, and he is willing to give us direction. But if you don't know him, if you live in disobedience to God, what you're saying is, I don't need omniscience. I don't need omnipotence. I don't need omnipresence. I can handle it. In this mixed up, crazy, sinful, wicked, vile world, that is a foolish conclusion. A foolish conclusion. We all need Almighty God. All of us need him every day. And so when I look at these passages and see what Paul said in this particular passage, he says, the wisdom of the world's foolishness now is of God. Because you see, if you took a grain of sand and put it over here and all the beaches of the world, that little grain of sand in all the beaches of the world may be equal to our knowledge and understanding and wisdom. Apart from God, we don't have it. We don't have it. If you don't believe, look at the society in which we live. Well, look at what's happening to us every single day. You wake up one morning and you hear this. Wake up the next morning, you hear that. Let me ask you something. When's the last time you looked at the television or read the newspaper or heard anything about what's going on? You said, finally, a great day has arrived. No.

0: It's not true. So what are Christians do? Are we supposed to be worried and frustrated and anxious and fearful and going to bed wondering what's going to happen? No, we know what's going to happen. Listen, we're sleeping in the presence of Almighty God, who never sleeps, who has all power, all knowledge of every single thing. Listen, we are His children. How foolish to live apart from Holy God, who has made it possible to have everything we need in Christ Jesus that's wise for us to have. So, human reason is deficient. It takes godly wisdom to live the kind of life that I know every single person really wants deep down inside. And when we're living wisely, we're going to seek His guidance about all these things. And if you'll think about this, a person who is spiritually wise, they're going to be able to see things with their eyes others do not see. They're going to be able to hear things with their ears others don't hear. This is why somebody can say something to you very persuasively or very arrogantly, and you're a child of God walking in His Spirit, and you know what they say? They send two messages. Here's what you heard them say. Here's what they said. And there's a lot of difference. Children of God who are walking wisely, we have the wisdom of God because that's His desire and will for our lives. And the problem is if we ignore that, then we get in trouble. We think, oh, God, where were you? And God is saying, I've been here all along. You weren't listening. You listened to other people. You decided what you wanted, not what I wanted, because I know what's best for you. So when we're living wisely, we will live a certain way. And what is it? In essence, to make it simple, when we're living wisely, we're going to be able to walk through the deepest, darkest valleys of life. We're going to walk through paths that we think there'd be no way to walk. We're going to be able to walk through situations and circumstances and heartaches that we would never think we could ever endure. But when you walk in wisely, here's what happens. God says, this is the next step, and this is the next step. And this is the next step, and this is the next step. You know why He doesn't tell us a whole story? He knows we can't, you can't even fathom it sometimes. You couldn't stand to know where God may lead you, so what does He do? Step by step. And so we ask Him for, Lord, what shall I do in this decision? This is the step. What shall I do in this? And you see, if we just decided we're going to do it ourselves, we just go plowing through the difficulty and the hardship and the pain, we find ourselves making mistakes. God, remember, He loves us enough to keep us on the path. He loves us enough to keep our eyes on things that are real and true and genuine.
1: 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When we pray, it can be hard to patiently wait for God's answer. Insight is just ahead in today's Moment with Charles Stanley.
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7: Today's scripture reading is Psalm 13, verses 1 through 6. How long, O Lord, will you forget me forever? How long will you hide your face from me? How long shall I take counsel in my soul, having sorrow in my heart all the day? How long will my enemy be exalted over me? Consider and answer me, O Lord my God. Enlighten my eyes, or I will sleep the sleep of death. And my enemy will say, I have overcome him, and my adversaries will rejoice when I am shaken. But I have trusted in your loving kindness. My heart shall rejoice in your salvation. I will sing to the Lord because he has dealt bountifully with me.
8: If you've ever brought a prayer to God and heard only silence in return, you're in good company. The psalmist knew that experience well. What's remarkable about these songs to God is their honesty. David doesn't tidy up his pain before bringing it to his heavenly Father. He cries out, complains, and even argues, "How long, O Lord? Will you forget me forever?" There's no performance here, no careful phrasing. This is the honest cry of a man laying his anguish before the one he trusts with it. That trust is a thread that runs through the Psalms, even the ones written in the darkest moments. Lament in Scripture is never simply complaint, it's complaint addressed to someone. The grief is real, but so is the conviction that the one who hears is present and capable of acting. The psalmist doesn't lose sight of who God is, even when he can't see what the Lord is doing. This is the kind of prayer God invites. Not polished words, but honest ones. Not certainty that everything will resolve the way we hope, but rather faith that he is with us in the waiting, and that he is good. When we don't know what to say, the Psalms give us words, and they remind us that crying out to God is itself an act of faith.
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8: It's always wise to wait on God. With a reminder for believers, here's A Moment with Charles Stanley.
0: How many times have you and I started praying vigorously about somebody, about some situation? I mean, we were just calling out to God and crying out to God. And 2 weeks later, if somebody mentioned to us, we'd say, oh, yeah. What happens is because he doesn't answer our prayer quickly, we're prone to give up. But patience says, listen, if God burdens your heart with something, or he burdens your heart to pray for somebody, just because you don't see change in them right now doesn't mean that God isn't answering your prayer. Because remember, God doesn't begin his change on the outside. He begins his change deep inside of a person's heart. And so as you and I begin to pray for God to bring them under conviction, for God to work in their life, and for God to change their attitude, what's happening? We're talking about what's happening in their mind, what's happening in their heart, as we would say, what's happening in their emotions. Before we ever see anything, God will have worked over and over and over again. And so when you're praying for God to provide something in your life, just because He doesn't provide it today doesn't mean He's not working on circumstances. Because you think about oftentimes, you and I will make some request of God, and if we stop and think, who else is involved that He has to work on? What does He have to provide over here? What does He have to change over here? And oftentimes we don't know all the things, the intricate things involved in answering our prayer. And God isn't just going to knock some people out of the way and shove these over here and push this, slam this, in order to get our answer to us on our time schedule. He works patiently, lovingly. He gets it done. He faithfully answers our prayer. But we have to remember to be patient and to wait and watch Him work.
8: 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I hope you'll join us again for In Touch, the teaching ministry of Dr. Charles Stanley. 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

0: 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The Light. Now, here's what you need to know this morning. News, traffic, and weather. 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
1: Good morning. It's 13 degrees at 6 o'clock. I'm Les Moore, and here's what's making our news today, this Monday, the 31st of August. It's brought to you by our friends at My Professionals Law Office. Foreign Affairs Minister Anita Anand announced that one Canadian has been found as search continues for those missing after flash floods struck a region of Nepal near its border with Tibet. Meantime, Canada is providing $5 million in humanitarian aid for Nepal as search efforts continue for Canadians and permanent residents unaccounted for following devastating flash floods and landslides along the border between the two countries. The funding is designated for emergency food, shelter, water, sanitation, and health services, with those items being delivered through the United Nations Red Cross and Canadian NGO partners. Pro and anti-separation rallies were held in Edmonton and Calgary over the weekend as Alberta's October 19th referendum approaches. The Alberta Prosperity Project held a pro-separation rally at the legislature in Edmonton, while NDP leader Nahed Nenshi led a pro-Canada rally in Calgary. Nenshi says more pro-Canada rallies are planned across the province in the weeks leading up to the referendum. Google Maps has updated its site to include Lake America in place of Lake Ontario following the direction of President Donald Trump's executive order renaming the Great Lake. Google released a statement on the changing of the name of the body of water, saying that the U.S. Geographic Names Information System has formally changed the name for Lake Ontario to Lake America in the U.S. Google says that since it updates maps to reflect the name changes in official government sources, people using the application in the U.S. will see Lake America, but here in Canada, users of Google Maps will continue to see Lake Ontario, and those outside of these two countries will see both names listed. Meantime, Ontario Premier Doug Ford has unveiled a large Lake Ontario sign by the lakeshore in Hamilton. The sign reads Lake Ontario now and always in both English and French. And that's our news. Some sports with Mount Mike in just a moment. We'll take our first look at traffic. Looks like we are free and clear at the moment of any issues or problems. If you see something that I should know about, I'd appreciate a call or a text. It's the same number, 403-249-7000. All right, what's going on in sports, Mike?
2: It's always a busy sport report following a Sunday, so let's start off with action yesterday in the CFL. Les, Xander Horvath, unstoppable, rushing 164 yards, four touchdowns to help lead the surging BC Lions to a 45-24 victory over the winless Ottawa Red Blacks. Lions have won five in a row, improved to 6-5, while Ottawa sits at a dismal 0-11. Scottie Scheffler has capped another remarkable season by winning the Tour Championship and claiming his second FedEx Cup title. Scheffler closed with a 4-under-66 at East Lake, overcoming a three-shot deficit to Victor Hovland and winning by three strokes. Victory was Scheffler's 22nd on the PGA Tour over the past 5 years, and the $10 million prize pushed his earnings past Tiger Woods to more than $130 million, the most in PGA Tour history. In tennis, Novak Djokovic is out of the U.S. Open after a stunning first-round loss to Argentina's Mariana Nivone in just under 5 hours. It marks Djokovic's earliest Grand Slam exit in 20 years, his first-ever first-round loss at the U.S. Open. Canada's Denis Shapovalov advanced to the second round. Félix Auger-Aliassime plays his opening round today. On the women's side, Canadian Leila Fernandez advanced in a straight-set opening round victory. And lastly, Max Scherzer struck out a season-high 10 batters in a sizzling seven-inning, one-hit outing to lead the Toronto Blue Jays to a 7-0 win and a three-game sweep against the Seattle Mariners. And that's your Light Sports.
1: All right, thanks, Mike. We got a slight chance of some showers this morning, and then look for a sunny afternoon today, a high of 21. Sun cloud mix across the board the next 4 days, 24 for our high Tuesday and Wednesday. Partly cloudy, 21 expected on Thursday and Friday. As the kids are going to school, they'll be out in the recess and playing in the fields, etc., looking at about 19 degrees for their high. Partly cloudy at the moment. We're sitting at 13.
0: In order to see where you're going, sometimes you need to know where you've been. AM 700 The Light, bringing you another song from a legend you love.

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That is Sojourn here on AM 700 The Light. I'm Les Moore. Good morning. And, well, it's early, but time for a little devotional. Let's open the Word of God to Isaiah 48:17 for our Devo to go. Just taking a minute to focus on God's Word. We'll find some application today from this chapter and verse again. Isaiah 48:17 says, "Thus says the Lord, your Redeemer, the Holy One of Israel, I am the Lord your God who teaches you to profit, who leads you by the way you should go." So there is so much that could be said about this verse, but let's look at it this way this morning. If we would just simply humble ourselves and realize that we are not correct when we say things like, "I'm okay and you're okay, we're all okay." Well, the thing is, we're not okay, you see? God is telling us that in this verse. You see, sin has entered the human race, and we're all stained by it. And if we would just simply then recognize this fact and look to God, well, he's telling us that he will then lead us in the way that we should go to overcome this sin problem. God, Jesus, he is the Lord and he's sovereign, and he will teach us how to profit in this life. He promises to lead us and not forsake us. The journey all begins from the cross of Jesus Christ. The evil of sin had to be dealt with and paid for. For if it weren't paid for, God wouldn't be just, would he? So the payment was that it was placed upon Jesus Christ. He died on the cross to pay for and to take away the sin of the world. Now all God is requiring of mankind is that we accept this work of redemption by faith and turn to him, confess that we're sinners, plead for forgiveness, and then just repent of sin, and we'll be saved. You see, then as relationship with him deepens and broadens, then God who teaches you to profit will lead you by the way you should go. And that's today's Devo to Go from Isaiah 48:17.

0: Tai Valley here on AM 700 The Light. Good morning. I'm Les Moore. I hope you're doing well following the weekend. And today, well, today's kind of a significant day. The Calgary Board of Education, it's like ID day for these high school students. They're all going to go in later today in the afternoon, get their ID. They get to meet their teacher, their homeroom teacher, things like that. And then classes are going to begin tomorrow. And a lot of kids are like a little bit concerned, or whatever the right word be, they're upset because normally you don't start school until after Labor Day, which is next week. And so my daughter's like, why do we have to go to school now? Like, I mean, Labor Day is not till next week. They were kind of hoping to get one more week off. Well, that's just the way it goes this year. The Calgary Board of Education actually is I'm just looking at their calendar right now. It is their first day of school today, and they're back to class. I'm assuming they're going to learn things today and then continue through the week. And they, of course, everybody gets Labor Day off and then right back at it. So yeah, be aware of the fact, yeah, kids are going to be on the streets. Kids are going to be catching buses and things like that. Just back to normal. And I don't know about where you live, but where I live in my community, there's a lot of people who like to race off to work. And it's almost like people, like, they forget that there are students leaving their homes and walking, and they're going to be crossing the different sidewalks and corners and intersections and things. And because I live in the suburbs, not every single intersection has like a flashing yellow light to remind drivers to slow down, to be watching for pedestrians. But you know what? A lot of people race off. And so I just want to encourage you, just drive patiently. There are a lot of pedestrian accidents in our city, a lot. I don't know what the stat is over the course of a year, but I bet you it's well over, I'm just guessing, but it's probably over... probably 15 or more. I'm going to look that up actually and just see. But it would be a lot safer on the streets if everybody would just be patient and just drive and remember, okay, there's a lot of people walking around. It's not worth taking risks for as school gets back today. Again, the Catholic kids are going to get an extra day to take their time, get their ID, and they'll start class tomorrow. But the CBE, they're in today.
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0: All right, 627. It's a nice morning. Sitting at 13 degrees right now. We're going to move all the way up to about 24 later today, which isn't too bad. I'll take that. Here are your news headlines. By the way, we'll give you the details of your five-day forecast coming up, which, again, doesn't look too bad. In news, Foreign Affairs Minister Anita Anand has announced that Canada has found one citizen who was a victim of the Nepal-Tibet landslide and flash flooding. They have sent $5 million as well over through the United Nations Red Cross to help with humanitarian needs there. Pro and anti-separation rallies were held over the weekend in Edmonton and Calgary as the October 19th referendum approaches. And Ottawa says it has no plans to introduce a mandatory national digital ID system or centralized database of Canadians' personal or biometric information. I'll tell you about these stories more coming up in detail at 7 o'clock in sports. Lots of sports going on. In the CFL, it was another win for the BC Lions. They beat the Ottawa Red Blacks by a score of 45-24 to win five in a row. So BC sitting at 6-5, I believe. And yeah, and Ottawa, man, dismal. They have not won. They're sitting at 0-11 on the season. Can you imagine? Big golf tournament yesterday. Scottie Scheffler was down by three shots to start the day. Ended up winning the tournament by three shots and took a $10 million prize there. And in doing that, he surpasses Tiger Woods for the most prize money in the PGA history. Incredible. And he's still red hot. So Mount Michael Behan, he'll give the rest of our sports stories coming up at 7:03. So back to traffic, see how things are moving out there. Looks like we're still okay. Remember, as I mentioned earlier, classes back in for the CBE today, and some Catholic kids different times of the day going in for their ID and things like that, checking in. So be aware of the roads. Should be a larger, heavier volume today. Drive safely and feel free to give me a call or text if you want to report any issues or problems you see out there. 403-249-7000.
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0: It's Roscoe Flats here on AM 700, The Light and Less More. It is a Monday, and so time for a little Monday morning memo where I get to opine on current events and just things going on in society. And today, well, considering school is basically, and it's always kind of confusing at the beginning because the CBE and the separate system do things a little bit differently. The Catholic system has a couple staggered days before they get things, you know, going, and CBE just starts, and they're just starting today. And so the Monday morning memo looks at just going back to school and remembering, you know, as these alarm clocks go off and the backpacks come out and the school buses start rolling once again, we know school is back and everything feels different on the streets. If you're a parent feeling a little bit nervous about getting everything, you know, back into a routine, you're obviously not alone. Maybe the lunches aren't packed yet. Maybe somebody still needs some school supplies to be purchased and things like that. Maybe bedtime is going to be a little bit adventurous. I don't know. But as school, you know, gets back in, it's always a fresh start. And that feels good. A brand new year full of new friendships for the kids, new discoveries, new challenges, new opportunities to grow. This evening, let's encourage our kids. Let's remember to tell them that we are proud of them, that they've gotten this far and that they've done as well as they have. Remind them that they don't have to be perfect. Nobody's expecting that. They just need to do their best. They need to remember to be kind, to remember to go to school knowing that they are loved by God and from their family as well. And let's pray for the teachers. Let's remember to be praying for school staff, bus drivers, everyone who's going to be caring for our kids this year. They need the grace of God and the love of God and patience for sure. And so may God give them patience, wisdom, and strength. And I also just pray that he watch over every single student as they begin a brand new school year. And we'll see how it all plays out.
1: I'm going to make this as direct as I can. Do you use the Bible as a hammer? Wham, wham. Wham! Hi, I'm Chuck Swindoll. Do you take verses of Scripture and pound them into people's minds for the purpose of getting your point across? That's a scary thought, using Scripture to hammer people. But it's so easy to do. Matter of fact, I've done it. I've done it 100 times, I say to my own embarrassment. How different from Christ's ministry? Of course, Jesus spoke Scripture, but he let the Holy Spirit do the work of softening hearts and applying the truth. Now, this is something worth thinking about, folks.
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8: There's many wonderful ways to spend a weekend in Calgary. Hi, I'm Steve from Green Fox, and I know you'll never run out of weekend activities here. There's the Calgary Zoo, Heritage Park, the Calgary Tower. You could spend a delightful day along the Bow River Pathway, and we're a pretty short drive from Bragg Creek, Cochrane, even Canada. More Banff. Now, I'll add another way to spend some of your weekend that could improve your home.

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3: Little cloudy outside. We are going to, well, we have a chance of rain, 30% during the morning, but we're looking at a sunny afternoon. Going to be a nice day as we get it up to about 21 or 22 degrees today. And as we take a quick look at traffic, looks like we are okay out there. Building volume, but no accidents, no incidents or stalls to report. We'll check again after the news in about 12 minutes or so. In the meantime, some great songs. Heritage Singers coming up, and so is Maranatha Praise Band, After Dawn Moans. Mighty to Save here on The Light.

Though our feelings come and go, God's love for us lasts forever. 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

0: 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CJLI Calgary is AM 700. The Light. Now, here's what you need to know this morning. News, traffic, and weather. 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
1: Good morning. It's 12 degrees, mostly cloudy at 7 o'clock. I'm Les Moore, and here's what's making our news today. This Monday, the 31st of August, it's brought to you by our friends at My Professionals Law Office. Foreign Affairs Minister Anita Anand announced that one Canadian has been found as search continues for those missing after flash floods struck a region between Nepal and Tibet. Meantime, Canada is providing $5 million in humanitarian aid for Nepal as search efforts continue for Canadians and permanent residents unaccounted for following devastating flash floods and landslides in that area. The funding is designated for emergency food, shelter, water, sanitation, and health services, with those items being delivered through the UN, Red Cross, and Canadian NGO partners. Pro and separatist rallies were held in Edmonton and Calgary over the weekend as Alberta's October 19th referendum approaches. The Alberta Prosperity Project held a pro-separation rally in Edmonton at the legislative grounds, while NDP leader Nahed Nenshi led a pro-Canada rally in Calgary. And she says more pro-Canada rallies are planned across the province in the weeks ahead leading to the referendum. And Ottawa says it has no plans to introduce a mandatory national digital ID system or centralized database of Canadians' personal or biometric information. Instead, the federal government says it's investing about $1 billion to modernize secure online access to government services, while Canadians will still be able to access services by phone or in person. And that's our news. Some sports with Mountain Mike in a moment. We'll go back to traffic, see how things are. It was good earlier, and it looks like we're still okay in terms of accidents and stalls. Building volume, of course, this time of the morning, and you will be seeing school buses out there today, so be aware of that as well. And feel free to give me a call or text if you want to report any issues or problems you see out there. 403-249-7000. Mike, what's going on?
2: It's always a busy sport report following a Sunday, so let's start off with action yesterday in the CFL. Les, Xander Horvath, unstoppable, rushing 164 yards, four touchdowns to help lead the surging BC Lions to a 45-24 victory over the winless Ottawa Red Blacks. Lions have won five in a row, improved to 6-5, while Ottawa sits at a dismal 0-11. Scottie Scheffler has capped another remarkable season by winning the Tour Championship and claiming his second FedEx Cup title. Scheffler closed with a 4-under-66 at East Lake, overcoming a three-shot deficit to Victor Hovland and winning by three strokes. Victory was Scheffler's 22nd on the PGA Tour over the past 5 years, and the $10 million prize pushed his earnings past Tiger Woods to more than $130 million, the most in PGA Tour history. In tennis, Novak Djokovic is out of the U.S. Open after a stunning first-round loss to Argentina's Mariana Nivone in just under 5 hours. It marks Djokovic's earliest Grand Slam exit in 20 years, his first-ever first-round loss at the U.S. Open. Canada's Denis Shapovalov advanced to the second round. Félix Auger-Aliassime plays his opening round today. On the women's side, Canadian Leila Fernandez advanced in a straight-set opening round victory. And lastly, Max Scherzer struck out a season-high 10 batters in a sizzling seven-inning, one-hit outing to lead the Toronto Blue Jays to a 7-0 win and a three-game sweep against the Seattle Mariners. And that's your Light Sports.
1: Thanks, Mike. Slight chance of showers this morning, but that clears, and we should have a nice afternoon with a high of 21 degrees. Tomorrow and Wednesday, partly cloudy skies around 24 each day, partly cloudy 21 expected on Thursday, and partly cloudy 19 on Friday. At the moment, partly cloudy, we're sitting at 12.
0: Some say legends are myths, things that don't exist. At AM 700, The Light, we're going to provide some evidence of a legend right now.

She kept on getting weaker as day dragged into day. The doctors gave no hope for her, she seemed to fade away. My hours were filled with constant dread. Time became a knife that slowly and relentlessly cut the cord of life. There was a teacher in the region then, and some of us had heard that he'd healed a paralytic by the power of just his word. So with hope again rekindled, I went at once to see if I could find a man named Jesus from a town in Galilee.

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But as to how her life was saved, not to speak a word, not to speak a word. But I gotta tell somebody, I gotta tell somebody.

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It's Maranatha Vocal Band. It's Holy Father here on AM 700 The Light. Time for our Devo to Go for today, taking a look at Isaiah chapter 48, verse 17, where Isaiah through the Holy Spirit said, "Thus says the Lord, as you receive this prophecy from God, that your Redeemer, the Holy One, Israel, God says, I am the Lord your God who teaches you to profit, who leads you by the way you should go." Let me read that again. I am the Lord your God who teaches you to profit, who leads you by the way you should go. And so there's so much that could be said about this verse, right? But let's look at it this way. If we would simply humble ourselves before God and realize that we are not correct when we assume that, like, I'm okay, you're okay. You hear that in the world today. I'm okay, you're okay. Because we're not okay. And God is telling us that in this verse here. You see, sin has entered the human race, and we are all stained by it. And so if we would but simply recognize this and look to God, He's telling us that He will then lead us in the way that we should go to overcome this sin problem. He is the Lord. He is sovereign. He will teach us how to profit in this life. He promises to lead us and not forsake us. And so the journey all begins from the cross of Jesus Christ. The evil of sin had to be dealt with and paid for. Because if it wasn't paid for, dealt with, God would not be just, would He? Well, the payment was that it was placed upon Jesus Christ. He died on the cross to pay and to take away the sins of the entire world. And so now all God is requiring of us, of mankind, is to simply accept by faith this work of redemption and to turn to God, confess yourself as sinner, plead for forgiveness, and then repent of your sins. The Bible says you will be saved. And then as relationship with God deepens and broadens, God who teaches you to profit will lead you in the way that you should go.

0: So Rochester's here on AM 700, The Light. I'm Les Moore. You know, today is, like, technically, it's still summer, technically, but according to most people's calendars, this is the last day of summer, in a sense. I'm trying to see if I can remember, if I can find where this is explained. There is, like, your meteorological summer, and then your astronomical, I think they call it, or something like that, looking at the just the way the seasons go. So we're technically still summer, but meteorologically, this is kind of it. After this, it becomes more, it feels more like fall, right? We know that here in Alberta. And so that's okay. I mean, it'll still be a decent day. I was looking at the forecast, and it's not bad at all. I wonder if we'll hit 30 degrees again. Now, you may think, oh, this late in the season, never, because our regular high this time of year is 20. Will we see 30 again? Well, last year on my birthday, which is mid to later part of September, we went to the beach in my community on my birthday, which fell on a Saturday, and it was 30 degrees. So, of course, we can still get some hot days, and I predict that we will. But anyway, it's going to start feeling a lot more like fall the days ahead. Just and it goes quickly, doesn't it? We'll start to see the trees changing very soon. Some of them are already changing, and that's just the way it goes when we live this far north in North America. But it was a good summer. I hope you had a good summer. I know a few folks who are still on summer vacation, actually, going to be getting back during this week. And, of course, school underway and everything like that. It's all getting into the fall season. And so, again, I hope it was a good summer for you. I know it was a pretty smoky one again. But that's just the way things are. For us, we had a nice staycation. It went well. We were happy. We're grateful to God. And now, yeah, getting my kids back to school. We have one left. She's in grade 12. And today's picture day for her. And then back to class tomorrow. And I hope she's ready.
1: I'm sure you've heard the phrase work-life balance. When I hear it, I picture a seesaw constantly trying to stay perfectly balanced. But if you've ever been on a seesaw, you know that's not easy. There are always ups and downs. I'm Julie Bastide with The Christian Working Woman, and this week I want to talk about that idea. You know, actually, I want to challenge it. I'm not convinced that balance is the right goal. I think God calls us to something different, to healthy rhythms. Life has seasons. Some seasons are naturally busier than others, but how do we live out those seasons without always feeling exhausted, overwhelmed, or out of sync? The truth is, you and I were never created to live at full throttle all the time. We were created to regularly rest. We were created to practice Sabbath rest. But what does that really mean, and what does it look like in our lives today? Going back to the very beginning of Scripture, we see that God himself established the pattern. In Genesis chapter 2, verse 3, it says, "Then God blessed the seventh day and made it holy, because on it he rested from all the work of creating that he had done." Think about that. God didn't rest because he was tired. He rested because he was establishing a rhythm for his creation. A rhythm that you and I are meant to follow. The Ten Commandments also references the Sabbath. In Exodus 20, he says, "Remember the Sabbath day by keeping it holy. 6 days you shall labor and do all your work, but the seventh day is a Sabbath day to the Lord your God. On it you shall not do any work." God points back to his creation as the reason. Just as he worked for 6 days and rested on the seventh, he calls us to do the same. Now, Sabbath certainly includes worship, but notice that God also repeatedly emphasizes rest. He tells his people to stop working, to cease striving, and to follow his example. And perhaps even more importantly, I think we need to change our mindset. Instead of thinking, "I have to take a day off," what if we saw Sabbath as a weekly declaration that God is enough? It's a way of saying, "God, you're in control. The world keeps turning even when I stop working. I trust you to provide. I trust you with what I didn't get finished today." Sabbath isn't primarily about following another rule. It's about nurturing our relationship with God. It's about trusting him enough to stop, worship, and rest. Remember that he is the one who sustains our lives. Join me tomorrow for more encouragement about rest here on The Christian Working Woman.
2: The Hubble Space Telescope, launched in 1990, revealed never-before-seen wonder and beauty in the universe. And now NASA is on the cusp of revealing new corners of the cosmos with its Nancy Grace Roman Space Telescope. Astronomers hope NASA's latest telescope will help them understand more about what scientists call dark matter and dark energy, which they say makes up about 95% of the universe. According to the New York Times, Sean Domingo-Goldman, head of astrophysics at NASA, said, "When the new telescope launches, quote, it's going to do things that currently are impossible. In many ways, the astronomical target that Roman is chasing, is designed to study, is the universe itself," unquote. Well, this is our Father's world and universe, and when we learn about what He has made with eyes of faith, we worship Him as our Creator. I'm David Wolin at haventoday.org.
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0: All right, partly cloudy, 12 degrees, 731. Here are news headlines, details of these stories coming up at the top of the hour. It is a staggered entry for the Catholic School Board today and tomorrow. The public school kids are in for first day of classes today, so be aware of that. Foreign Affairs Minister Anita Anand says that they have found one Canadian as the search continues for missing persons after the flash floods that struck the area between Nepal and Tibet. And Google Maps has updated its site to include Lake America in place of Lake Ontario, but it depends on where you're accessing that information. I'll tell you what I mean by that coming up at the top of the hour. In sports, it was a win for the BC Lions over Ottawa. Ottawa is just bad this year. They're 0-11, and we'll see if they go 0-18 on the season. People are predicting that they may. They lost 45-24 to the BC Lions. Scottie Scheffler had a great comeback. He began the day yesterday in the FedEx Cup Tour Championship, the final tournament of their PGA season, down three shots, and he ended up winning it by three shots and a $10 million pay prize. Mountain Mike has more sports coming up at 8:03. So back to traffic. Of course, this being a school day, of course, you're going to be seeing heavier volume, parents getting their kids to school, buses on the roads, things like that. Just trying to see if we have any issues or problems out there at the moment. Looks like still at this time, other than building volume, we have no reports of any accidents, which is good. Drive safely. Let me know if you see any issues or problems that I need to report or be aware of. You can give me a call or text, 403-249-7000.
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0: is Fabulous Study.
1: That's Brian Luttrell and Brian Luttrell's daughter. They're not mine. I've had people tell me how much they think it's cute that my daughter gets on there after that song and says, "That's Fabulous Daddy." That's not my daughter. That's his. A great song, Jesus Loves You, here on AM 700 The Light. And it's a great reminder that, yes, Jesus loves us all. And want to switch gears for a sec and talk, you know, for our little Monday morning memo today as I opine on just things happening in our society and culture, et cetera, et cetera. Today is a staggered entry for the Catholic school system and tomorrow as well. And then they get to their first day of full classes come Wednesday. But today is the first day of full class for the CBE. And so today's Monday morning memo is looking at that, the fact that they're back at it. School is back in session. And so as the alarm clocks have gone off and the kids are probably walking out, you know, their doors now to catch their bus, etc. Just a reminder that as it all gets rolling out there and they're back and all of that, if you're a parent who's feeling like you're not quite ready for that, maybe nervous and or not sure you can get the routine going once again, especially if you have a child going into grade one.

0: and they're going to be there all day. That it can be a bit daunting and a bit intimidating, actually, to think, can I stay on top of it all? Well, you can, because you're not alone. Maybe the lunches aren't packed yet. Maybe somebody still needs some school supplies that maybe you get later today or what have you. Maybe there will be things that your kids forget at class today. Don't feel like you failed in any way. Tonight, bedtime, you can kind of reset and remember that tomorrow's a new day, that they can get a fresh start. So as we get to a brand new school year, the kids are going to have some new friendships, some new discoveries, new challenges, new opportunities to grow. And so tonight, I just want to encourage all of us that have kids going back to school to remind them of how proud you are that they've gotten this far, that they're going to be okay. They don't have to be perfect. They just need to do their best. That's what kids need to understand. Just do your best and really actually make an effort, you know, and also remind them how loved that they are and they are supported as they go through the school year. Can you imagine getting into school feeling like you've got no support, whatever? It's like you're on your own. That would be terrible. Let's be praying for the students, of course, but also for their teachers, school staff, bus drivers, everyone who's going to be caring for our kids this year. And may God give them the patience, wisdom, and strength that they need. It's very important. And may He watch over all the students as they begin a brand new school year. And this week is like kind of all over the place, depending on what school your child goes to. But it's basically underway, and thank God it is. I hope it's a peaceful year.
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2: 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Doubt is not necessarily a sign that a person is wrong. Rather, it's a sign they're thinking. Now, maybe you're struggling with doubt right now. There is a difference between doubt and unbelief. You know, doubt asks questions. Unbelief doesn't want answers. Doubt can be overcome and resolved, but unbelief is an act of disobedience. So it's okay to come with your doubts and say, Lord, I don't get this, help me. Like that one guy that said, Lord, I believe, help my unbelief.
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0: All right, partly cloudy, sitting at 12 degrees. Look for 21 later today. All seems to be okay in traffic in that there are no accidents to report. There is heavier volume, of course. I see lots of buses moving around the city as I look at the city traffic cams and things. So drive safely. Feel free to give me a call or text if you want to report a problem. 403-249-7000. 249-7000. We'll check again in 8 minutes after the news. Here's David Ruiz here on The Light.

0: 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The Light. Now, here's what you need to know this morning. News, traffic, and weather on AM 700, The Light.
1: Good morning. It's 12 degrees at 8 o'clock. I'm Les Moore, and here's what's making our news today, this Monday, the 31st of August. First day of classes for the public school system here in Calgary. Staggered days for the separate school system today and tomorrow. They begin their first day on Wednesday. Drive safely. Buses are on the roads. Foreign Affairs Minister Anita Anand announced that one Canadian has been found as searches continue for those missing after flash floods struck the region of Nepal at the border of Tibet. Meantime, Canada is providing $5 million in humanitarian aid for Nepal as search efforts continue for Canadians and permanent residents unaccounted for following devastating flash floods and landslides along that border. The money is to be used for through the UN, Red Cross, and Canadian NGO partners for food, shelter, water, sanitation, and health services. Pro and anti-separation rallies were held in Edmonton and Calgary over the weekend as Alberta's October 19th referendum approaches. The Alberta Prosperity Project held a pro-separation rally at the legislature in Edmonton, while NDP leader Nahed Nenshi led a pro-Canadian rally in Calgary. Nenshi says more pro-Canada rallies are planned across the province in the weeks leading up to the referendum. Google Maps has suspended its site to has updated its site to include Lake America in place of Lake Ontario following the direction of U.S. President Donald Trump's executive order renaming the Great Lake. Google released a statement on the changing of the name of the body of water, saying that the United States Geographic Names Information System has formally changed it from Lake Ontario to Lake America in the U.S. Google says, however, they update maps according to official government sources. So if you look it up in Canada, it'll still say Lake Ontario. If you look it up in the States, it'll say Lake America. But if you look it up somewhere, say in Europe, it's going to have both names. Meantime, Ontario Premier Doug Ford has unveiled a large Lake Ontario sign that sits at the shore in Hamilton. The sign reads Lake Ontario, now and always, in both English and French. And U.S. President Donald Trump is encouraging and urging Canadian companies that do business in the United States to move their operations south of the border to avoid tariffs. And that's our news. Some sports with Mountain Mike in a moment. We'll take a quick look at our traffic scene once again. Looks like we're still free and clear of accidents, incidents and stalls. So if you want to let me know of anything you encounter out there, feel free to give me a call or text. It's the same number, 403-249-7000. So with some sports, here's Mountain Mike. What's going on there, Mike?
2: It's always a busy sport report following a Sunday, so let's start off with action yesterday in the CFL. Xander Horvath, unstoppable, rushing 164 yards, four touchdowns to help lead the surging BC Lions to a 45-24 victory over the winless Ottawa Red Blacks. Lions have won five in a row, improved to 6-5, while Ottawa sits at a dismal 0-11. Scottie Scheffler has capped another remarkable season by winning the Tour Championship and claiming his second FedEx Cup title. Scheffler closed with a 4-under-66 at East Lake, overcoming a three-shot deficit to Victor Hovland and winning by three strokes. Victory was Scheffler's 22nd on the PGA Tour over the past 5 years, and the $10 million prize pushed his earnings past Tiger Woods to more than $130 million, the most in PGA Tour history. In tennis, Novak Djokovic is out of the U.S. Open after a stunning first-round loss to Argentina's Mariana Nivone in just under 5 hours. It marks Djokovic's earliest Grand Slam exit in 20 years, his first-ever first-round loss at the U.S. Open. Canada's Denis Shapovalov advanced to the second round. Félix Auger-Aliassime plays his opening round today. On the women's side, Canadian Leila Fernandez advanced in a straight-set opening round victory. And lastly, Max Scherzer struck out a season-high 10 batters in a sizzling 7-inning, 1-hit outing to lead the Toronto Blue Jays to a 7-0 win and a 3-game sweep against the Seattle Mariners. And that's your Light Sports.
1: All right, thanks, Mike. We might see a few drops of rain this morning, but that will clear. We should see a sunny afternoon, a high of 21 degrees, and then partly cloudy across the board for the next 4 days as we look at the school week. 24 tomorrow, 23 Wednesday, partly cloudy, 21 on Thursday, maybe partly cloudy, 19 on Friday. Mostly cloudy and 12 degrees at 8:04. That's it for me. I'm Les Moore. Have a great rest of your day. Here is today's Back to the Bible Canada.
3: Hi, this is Ben Lowell, and this is Back to the Bible Canada with Dr. John Neufeld. Well, today we begin a new series from the book of Luke, Luke 23 and 24, the conclusion of our series in Luke called The End of the Beginning. So let's turn in our Bibles to Luke 23, 24 as we join Dr. Neufeld now.
4: Many of us are aware of the expression, spoiler alert. Now, spoiler alert, that's a warning that what is about to be revealed is going to spoil what you are intending to watch or to hear or to read. Here's one example. If you've not seen a very anticipated sporting event, either because you are working or some other commitment, and so you miss the big game on television, you're then determined to watch it later. But you don't want someone to spoil your enjoyment by telling you the final score. And so, you know, whenever the final score is being announced, someone might begin with the words, spoiler alert. That tells you to turn off your television if you don't want the game that you intend to watch to be spoiled. Well, that same concept is taken to the world of movies or exciting books. You don't want to know before you begin to read or watch what the end is all about. It'll spoil it. And so, as before, the words spoiler alert tell you, you don't want to hear this, not right now. And I have over some time period been working my way through the entire Gospel of Luke. Luke the historian, who has interviewed all the apostles of Jesus along with others like Mary and so forth, and then put together an accurate and orderly account of what happened. And in the next 3 weeks for us, we're going to study the last two chapters of this book, that is chapters 23 and 24. But I don't want to have to say to you, spoiler alert, Jesus is going to be crucified, then buried, and then rise from the dead and finally ascend into heaven. Well, now that I've said that, I suspect that no one's going to say, oh, I didn't know that. See, what this story ends with a bloody cross and an impossible and yet certain defeat of death, with Jesus ascending into heaven, now ruling in his rightful place forever and ever. See, I told you all of that, and I know that I didn't have to give you a spoiler alert before I announced that to you, how this book is going to end. And that's because, you know, you already know how this book is going to end. Jesus is going to die. He's going to rise from the dead. And since you already know that, no spoiler alert is required. And because of that, you might think, well, I've heard all of this before. Why do I need to hear it again or study it again? You know, I love in my recreational time reading novels. I'll often grab a good book, go to the ocean side, not far from where I live. I get a cup of coffee, and then I read. And that, in my estimation, is a great way to spend a day off. However, I rarely reread books. Once I've read them once and the plot is resolved, I find very little reason to go over a book that I've already read, you know, except for the Gospels. There's so much in the Gospels that demand that we read and reread and then do so again. And eventually, it kind of breaks out into our awareness that there's more here than I had originally thought. Of course, the heart of the gospel is that Jesus died, was buried, rose again, and is now seated at the right hand of the Father. Luke is a very good historian. He's interviewed all the eyewitnesses, and he does present us with convincing proofs that it is exactly that way. But once we've digested that, we are then led to reconsider the details again. And these are details that we'll have missed before, or there are implications and applications, things that cause us to rethink our lives, even things that make us to consider Jesus more deeply. These are not just details that fill in the story. I mean, of course, they do that, but these really are details that tell us how to live our lives. They're details that tell us about God's actions in our lives. And once you consider the details, perhaps in a fresh way, or perhaps you say, actually, I guess I never paid attention to that before. Once you go over that story again, you're going to find that it actually changes your life and it enriches your life. It really is true that you can't go over the story of the death and the resurrection of Jesus enough times. We need to spend a lifetime examining, re-examining this account, finding that we can mine this far deeper than we had initially realized. There are depths here that are greater than we had imagined. So what are we going to find? Well, let's consider one example. Does it make a difference to know that when the authorities were examining Jesus, that we discover they found that he had violated none of their laws? I don't know about you, but for all of us who want to live faithfully to Jesus, I see a man of God who, while he is Lord and God, willingly submitted himself to the governing authorities. See, I'm reminded of Daniel, who, when he was being examined as to whether he had broken Persian law, It was found out that the only infraction that he could be charged with was in relationship to his worship of his God. He was in a key position of leadership. He didn't neglect his duties. He never embezzled funds. He was not guilty of shady dealings. Daniel was innocent of all legal charges that could have been raised against him. And that's so with Daniel. How much more so the greater Daniel, that is Jesus. Yeah, there were vicious charges laid against him of the most serious variety. But the civic authorities charged with keeping the peace and enforcing Roman rule over Israel found that Jesus had broken no law. Indeed, I could go further. He did not break Roman law, and he also did not break God's law. Jesus was, think of it, a law keeper, not a lawless man. It was very different from all the other helpless souls who had been nailed to crosses in the ancient Roman world. This would have been a litany of revolutionaries and assassins and petty criminals and people guilty of sedition and who knows what else, all members of the criminal underbelly of society. But here at the cross of Jesus is the most law-abiding man in the entire empire. And again, not just that, but also, as I've stated, he had broken none of God's laws, or put it another way, he had never broken an Old Testament or First Testament law. I know that's surprising to some of my hearers who have assumed that Jesus broke the Sabbath laws even frequently. But if he did, he would have been guilty of sin, for breaking the law of Sabbath is utterly condemned in the law, and Jesus was without sin. Now, and this truth be told, he did break the rabbinic traditions regarding Sabbath, but that was just the point. Many of those rabbinic traditions made a mockery out of the genuine law of God. In fact, they subverted what God had originally intended, and Jesus was at pains not to allow contemporary tradition, no matter how deeply rooted it was, to overthrow God's holy law. And Luke presents us with an innocent Jesus, and that should cause all of us to reflect on our own lives who seek not only to trust that Jesus died for us, but also to seek to walk in the footsteps of Jesus. See, I could stop here and make an entire sermon of this, but we leave that to the actual examination of the text that is left before us. But it's not hard for us to see that not only does Luke tell us what actually happened to Jesus, he tells us the kind of man it happened to. He invites us to consider our lives and our faith. Are we not called upon to follow in the footsteps of Jesus, to indicate our union with him? How then should we live? You see, what a more careful study of these events will do for us. We are now reconsidering the cavalier way in which some of us live out our lives. The more we study this familiar text, the more deeply we enter into the life of faith and obedience. Hence, to study the crucifixion and resurrection of Jesus as we find it in Luke's gospel is to do so much more than, simply to go over the bare bones of the story. All scripture is given to us for teaching, for reproof, for correction, and for training in righteousness, and that's what we are going to find in Luke 23 and 24. And there is something else that's essential here and that should truly capture our attention. The section before us, and here I mean Luke 23 and 24, the section that we're going to study in this series, begins right after Jesus has appeared before the Sanhedrin, which is the Jewish ruling council. Because Israel was an occupied nation, the Jewish leaders were directly under Roman rule, and because of that, certain things were required for them to do. When it came to the death penalty, they needed Roman approval. And of course, years later, militant Jews stoned Stephen in the streets of Jerusalem without any approval. It was mob violence. It was a lynch mob. As their hatred of the followers of Jesus intensified, the matter was getting seriously lawless. And of course, when Paul completed his third missionary journey, came to Jerusalem, they'd have torn him apart in the streets. On that occasion, the Romans moved in and saved Paul's life. And so knowing this, we are in our study of Luke 23 and 24. We're reading of a time when Jewish leadership wanted to look for a lawful way to murder the Lord of glory. And so wanting to appear lawful while being lawless in their hearts, the religious leadership of Israel are in the process of handing Jesus over to the Roman authorities. By the time Luke 23 begins, the Jewish part of the trial is over. The chief priests, Sadducees, Pharisees agreed he was guilty of blasphemy, for he, a mere man in their estimation, claimed to be the Son of God. But the Romans, as they knew it, would never give the death penalty for that. For them, the world was full of gods and goddesses and another raving lunatic who claimed to be one of the sons of the gods. I mean, that was a matter of little concern for them. So what we get next are lies and subterfuge, half-truths meant to portray Jesus as a revolutionary and a real danger of Rome. That's the drama of our text. It's the drama of the depths of lies that men will go to cover their sin.
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4: When we come to Luke 23, we see a remarkable picture. Jesus, the man of obedience, the lawful man, the man who's sinless, is being charged with lawlessness from men who portray themselves as lawful men, but they're lawless as can be. And so in order to keep up the image, they have a plan. They lie, they deceive, they slander at will, with no seeming affliction of conscience. Truly, the religious leadership of Israel has fallen into league with Satan himself. And of course, there's a lesson here, isn't there? In order to maintain the image of religiosity, sometimes great evil is done. And of course, there's more to the story than that. Eventually, Jesus would be crucified, but it came about when the nation chose to save a true revolutionary and a danger to Rome and murder the chosen one of God. It's an indictment against them as well as an indictment against the entire human race. And then we also find that Luke brings all of that matter to a climax as he shows us that which the world would never have seen, nor would they have thought possible. Jesus, now dead, rises from the dead, but not just that he rises. He rises with the self-same body, and yet the body is an eternally existent body, never again subject to death. Now, before we go to all of that story, there's something else I want to bring to our attention. There are unique matters in Luke that are not mentioned in Matthew, Mark, and John. Like all the gospel writers, each one brings a unique perspective, and I want us now to consider the unique perspective of Luke. So let's start. Only Luke records the appearance of Jesus before Herod Antipas. It's unique because this Herod Antipas, not to be confused with Herod the Great who killed all the boys in Bethlehem, this Herod is the son of that Herod. Jesus once called this Herod the fox, a sly deceiver. This Herod was the one who had John the Baptist beheaded and presented his head to his dinner guests. People warned Jesus that this Herod wanted to kill Jesus. You know, from suspicion to plots to kill him to hatred of Jesus. Finally, here Jesus and Herod will meet face to face, and Luke wants to tell us what happened then. Another unique thing in Luke is that he presents Jesus while carrying his cross, weeping over the fate of Jerusalem. God is about to visit Jerusalem with judgment, and Jesus knows how immense the suffering of that city will be. And the reason is that they have not welcomed their rightful Messiah, but rather they chose to nail him to the cross. Now, there are numerous more unique parts of the story that Luke tells us, but all of this tells us that if Luke had not been written, we'd have missed some key moments that teach us what the death and resurrection of Jesus actually mean, both then, what it meant then, and what it means to our lives today. And I've mentioned two stories about the crucifixion of Jesus that are unique to Luke. Let's review some more. Only Luke records Jesus praying for the Roman soldiers that nailed him to the cross. "Father, forgive them. They don't know what they're doing." And while the other writers tell us that Jesus was crucified between two criminals, only Luke records that one of them actually repented in the end and begged Jesus for a place in the coming kingdom. It was an incredible moment of faith, as this man was surely not motivated by what he saw. What he saw was Jesus bleeding and suffering and dying, even as he was. But what he saw in faith was the Messiah about to establish his eternal kingdom. What he saw was that he had the privilege to be crucified next to the Lord of glory, and that in God's providence, he was given the opportunity to plead with the Lord of life as that Lord was dying next to him. You know, it really is incredible. And that's not the only miraculous story of inexplicable faith in that hour. Only Luke records that one of the Roman soldiers, upon seeing Jesus die, believes that he is the Son of God. And about the resurrection, only Luke records Jesus walking with two of his disciples on the road to Emmaus. And as we will see, before the two men recognize who he is, they have a Bible study, one I wish that we all could have seen. For only Luke records that Jesus began with the writings of Moses, and then going on from there, he gives these two disciples a panorama of the entire Old Testament, or as the two disciples would have known it, simply the Scriptures. But more than explaining and interpreting the Scriptures accurately, he shows them one example after the next, how he is the subject of all of Scripture, from Moses to Joshua to Judges, later to David and to the kings and the prophets and the wisdom literature. That each section of the Scripture, if only we were to understand it well, would see how Jesus, in his life and in his death, fulfilled all of it. Now, when we get there, we're going to have to ask, how did he do that? And of course, Luke doesn't tell us. But I think we can do better than guess, for, as you know, we now, in our day, have the rest of the New Testament to guide us. I'll say a great deal more about that when we get to that section of Luke. And then, on that note, only Luke records that not only did Jesus have a conversation with the two disciples on the road to Emmaus, but later on, Jesus met with the 11 and opened their minds to understand the Scripture as well. And that leads us back to the theme as I seek to introduce the last two chapters of Luke. Luke, and for that matter, Matthew and Mark and Luke and John, are not the end of the story of Jesus, but the beginning of his kingly reign. You know, I was preparing this message while I was in India. In fact, I prepared this message in the city of Chennai. And if you don't know anything about that city, and if you're a little older, you'll remember that it used to be called Madras. But I have made mention of this because it was in this very city that the Apostle Thomas, Doubting Thomas as we like to call him, but he never doubted again. And he ended up in the southern Indian city. About 20 years, he preached the gospel in southern India and also planted many churches. And if you don't know southern India, it has a strong presence of Christians to this very day. But why do I tell that story? Because I was given the privilege of visiting two churches. The first is one that occupies the very spot where Thomas was speared to death by the enemies of the gospel. And the second is built over the tomb where Thomas is laid to rest in the year AD 73, 39 years after the resurrection of Jesus. And in one of those churches, there hangs a plaque on the wall. Let me read to you what it says. It simply says, O Lord God, we thank and praise you for sending St. Thomas the Apostle in your divine providence to India, for proclaiming the good news that Jesus is the Lord and Savior. He not only confessed Jesus as his Lord and Savior, he also sealed his faith with his blood and became the first martyr of the Indian church. We glorify you, Lord, for inspiring us through the courageous witness of St. Thomas. And then at the end of the plaque are these words. We make this prayer in the precious name of Jesus, who lives and reigns with you in the Holy Spirit, one God forever and ever. You know, I stared at that plaque for a long time. And what does that plaque tell us? Or for that matter, what is the witness that is left from those events? And is it not this, that the story of the death and resurrection of Jesus, followed by his ascension to the right hand of the Father, while we await his second coming, that all of that is the ongoing story of history? Jesus stretches out his hands from the cross, and he reaches out to the whole nations. This gospel, as Matthew recorded Jesus saying, will be preached to all nations, and then the end will come. See, each time when someone is converted to Christ, each time a martyr testifies that Jesus is better than life, each time a new church springs to life, each time the gospel comes to a place that has never heard it before, we are reminded that where Luke left off, That was but the beginning of the story that must one day envelop the entire earth. For even though evil men nailed Jesus to a cross, and even though evil men martyred the disciples of Jesus, this is not the end of the story. For death never occurs to the followers of Jesus without resurrection. And more so, it was the early church father Tertullian who once said, "We become more numerous every time we are mown down by you, for the blood of the martyrs is the seed of the church." Yet Luke tells us that when Jesus was nailed to the cross, God opened a wide door in which Satan's kingdom would be plundered and a great company of lost men and women would be found in Christ. So let's get personal, shall we? It's one thing to see God's grand agenda in the life and death and resurrection of Jesus. It's something else to apply it to our lives. How do we do that? Well, let's let Paul do it for us. He did it so well in Galatians 2, verse 20. He said, "I have been crucified with Christ. It is no longer I who live, but Christ who lives in me. And the life I now live in the flesh, I live by faith in the Son of God who loved me and gave himself for me." Now that should be our story. When we look at and re-examine and look again at those familiar words that we find in Luke 23 and 24, we are invited to read them with fresh eyes and to mine everything that we can, for it will lead us to identify more deeply with Christ, and it will lead the whole world to come and to seek the one who offers life and peace with God.
3: Thanks, John. Looking forward to the series. Let me ask you, this is a story we know well, but what are the implications for how I live my life today?
4: There are a number of them that are found in this text. And, by stopping to actually consider the details, the detail of the difference between faith and unbelief, between panic and confidence. I mean, all of those things come up over and over again in this. And I'm going to say that if we slow down and read it as if we've never read it before, but now look at the details, we're going to see that there are life lessons that work their way deeply into our own experience and challenge us whether or not our faith goes deep enough, or whether or not in the resurrection story we can read ourselves and whether we would have believed or whether we had been just as unbelieving as the others were at the start.
3: Thanks so much, John. And remember to join us again tomorrow as we continue our series, The End of the Beginning, right here on Back to the Bible Canada, where we teach the Bible.

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2: I've been speaking at some seniors' events lately. I'm not old enough to do this, but they think I am, and it's been fun. 700 of them showed up in Steinbach, Manitoba. All of them Mennonites, they're the best. They even paid for tickets, which surprised me, because I'm part Mennonite. Well, I'm part Scottish, so we're cousins. It's not easy to part with $12. An older friend heard I was there and sent me a text. It said, "I don't want to brag, but I just went into the kitchen and remembered why I was there." Well, I forgot stuff when I was a teenager too, so it's nothing new. Back then, I forgot to do my homework. I forgot just about everything I ever learned in math class. I forgot to replace a muffler with holes in it once, and someone reported me to the police. They showed up at my house. "Is that your car?" "Yeah." "Start it up." I did. They plugged their ears and said, "Yeah, that sounds like it. You're disturbing the peace. Fix the muffler." I said, "I will." And I did. I forgot to show up at a trumpet lesson once. In my defense, I was playing football. Who could blame me? So I write things down now and try to remember where I put the list. So if you see me looking around like a tourist who missed the bus, don't worry. I'll eventually remember. But how do we protect our brain as we age? A Harvard study spanning over 85 years of tracking participants' lives reveals that the ultimate key to longevity, health, and happiness isn't wealth or fame. Instead, well, here are three key insights that can help us thrive. Number one, relationships predict health. The single strongest predictor of physical health and brain sharpness in your 80s is how satisfied you are in your relationships at age 50. In fact, the quality of our connections at age 50 was a better predictor of a person's physical health than their cholesterol levels. The Bible also teaches that relationships are vitally important. Social isolation acts as a toxic equivalent to smoking. It silently triggers higher stress levels, inflammation, and a quicker decline in memory. This generation has never been more connected and more lonely, which leads to a lack of community and to depression and cognitive decline. Maintaining relationships reverses that course. So call friends, then shut off your phone, go outside, visit, play, come back in 3 days, rinse and repeat. In Genesis, God states, "It is not good that the man should be alone." Jesus said, "Love one another." Scripture places deep spiritual and practical value on relationships, and of course, most importantly, our relationship with God. Number two, keep a sense of purpose. People who feel that their lives have direction, that what they do matters, are less likely to develop dementia and depression. They have more reasons to get up in the morning, to engage with others, to persist when things become difficult. Things that will help are volunteering, mentoring, hobbies, creative work, or new intellectual pursuits. The Bible tells us that we were created on purpose, for a purpose, with a purpose. Number three, stay curious. Curiosity may kill cats, but it keeps the mind active and alive. Curious people meet new people, engage in new activities, and continue growing throughout life. Without curiosity, our world shrinks. So build satisfying relationships, keep a sense of purpose, and stay curious. And don't forget that laughter plays a huge role too. So keep listening to Laugh Again. and just once get a group of friends together and play hide and seek in IKEA.
1: Dad jokes, encouragement, biblical truth? What more could you want? If you're enjoying what you're hearing on Laugh Again, we encourage you to share with a friend. The vehicle of laughter and stories of shared struggles open the door for the gospel to be welcomed into heavy hearts in need of the hope of Jesus. So go ahead and share Laugh Again today. It might just leave an impact deeper than you could ever imagine. Laugh Again. Truth bringing laughter to life.
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0: Why does God save us? Is it because we go to church? Because we treat people well? Because we're faithful to Him? Welcome to Through the Bible. In this study, our teacher, Dr. J. Vernon McGee, takes us to the Old Testament book of Exodus, chapter 2, beginning in verse 21, where we're going to see how God prepares to redeem Israel and discover why He redeems us as well. I'm Steve Schwetz, and I'm so glad that you've joined us on the Bible Bus for this great study in God's Word. As you find your seat and get comfortable, let's hear from a few of our fellow travelers, this time listening and studying with us in Spanish. Martha from Spain tells us, I want to thank you for the work you're doing. I learned about you through a YouVersion plan studying the book of James. Now I've downloaded the app on my phone, and I'm following the daily study of Revelation. I've also started listening to the Genesis study. Thank you so much. God bless you abundantly. Jorge in Guatemala shares this. Since I accepted Christ as my Savior, I have sought to delve deeply into the Bible. But ever since I began traveling on the Bible Bus in February 2024, I've been having such wonderful experiences, especially when I discover, on the one hand, how glorious the Bible is when explained well, as you do, and on the other hand, how little I knew before. I bless this precious ministry in a very special way and ask God that more and more people will join this excellent program every day. Now from a listener in the U.S. who didn't leave a name, we hear this. This is an excellent teaching program that leads me to love my Lord and Savior Jesus Christ more and more and provides me with tools to, as the Word says, be prepared when asked about the reason for my faith in the gospel and the content of the Bible from Genesis to Revelation. I thank God that I have known you for more than 30 years and that it has been a solid foundation of sound doctrine. Well, praise God. Praise God that He's using His Word to change lives in Spanish in more than 250 languages around the globe as well. So to join our world prayer team as we pray for listeners like these, sign up right from our app or go to ttb.org. And let's pray now. Lord, thank You that You redeemed Israel in the time of Moses and that You still redeem us now. We know that nothing we do makes us worthy of Your salvation. It's only by Your grace and mercy extended to us in Jesus. And so in His name we pray. Amen. Turn to Exodus 2 as we go through the Bible with Dr. J. Vernon McGee.
1: Now we come to the second chapter of the book of Exodus, and we put in today at verse 21. Hope you have your Bible and you'll turn there. We'll begin in just a moment. I hope you have our notes and outlines, which we'll send to you. Now, we left off last time here in Exodus with this man Moses. We divided his life into three different parts. He lived to be 120, and there are three 40-year periods. The first 40 years he spent in the court of Pharaoh. We saw that last time, and Stephen said he was learned in all the wisdom of the Egyptians. It is the belief of some that this man Moses actually led a campaign up into Ethiopia. He was a man of tremendous ability, of course, and one that was trained in all the wisdom of the Egyptians, which meant that he knew a great deal about engineering. Look at the pyramids and look at the great temples that were built and the great palaces that were built in that day. And the chemistry was terrific. They really knew a great deal about chemistry, the paints they used, the embalming fluid. And they were a literary people. They had a great library. And Moses was learned in that wisdom, but that did not equip him to serve God. So God put him out on the backside of the desert in Midian. And there you will recall that he met the daughter of the priest of Midian. In fact, the matter is, the man had several daughters, and Moses married one of these women. And there's always been a question relative to Moses' marital state. I personally feel like that's one of the things that Moses more or less passes over. I'm sure he must have loved his wife, but the record that we have doesn't reveal a very wonderful relationship at all. I would presume that it was not the best in the world. Here is this man now that's down in the land of Midian on the backside of the desert getting his BD degree, backside of the desert degree, and there God was training him to deliver his people. We are told, though, in verse 21, and Moses was content to dwell with the man, that is the priest there in Midian, and he gave Moses Zipporah, his daughter. And Zipporah means sparrow. She must have been a little thing. And she bare him a son, and he called his name Gershom. For he said, I've been a stranger in a strange land. Came to pass in process of time that the king of Egypt died, and the children

Now, if you have any notion that the reason God did this was because of the superior ability of these people, then I think you'd be entirely wrong. And God did not come down to deliver him because he said, my, these children of Israel are so superior to the Egyptians, and they've been true to me, they've not gone into idolatry, and they've served me faithfully, and they are a lovely people. May I say to you that God never said that, because it wouldn't have been true. These people were not faithful to God. They did not serve him. They did go into idolatry. And you'll recall when they got out into the wilderness, they couldn't wait to make a golden calf. Just as soon as Moses got out of sight, why, Aaron started making the golden calf for them. They had gone into idolatry. They were away from God. They were in slavery. Now, why would God come down and deliver them? Because they're in a helpless, hopeless position. They are in the position where, unless somebody will intervene on their behalf, they're through, they're sunk. Or, using the common colloquialism of the day, they've gone down the tube. They are not even savable. They cannot be salvaged, it would look like, at this particular juncture. Well, then why did God come down? Well, he tells us here two reasons. God says, I heard their groaning. The thing that appealed to God was their desperate condition, their hopeless condition. That's what appealed to God. And he saw that, and for that reason, it appealed to him. And then the second reason is, he says here that he remembered his covenant with Abraham, Isaac, and Jacob. God says, I made a covenant with Abraham that I'd bring his offspring after the 400 years, I'd bring them back into the land. God says, I intend to keep my covenant. What I say I'll do, I will do. And God confirmed that covenant with Isaac and then again with Jacob. Now, these are the two reasons that God came down and delivered these people. It was their desperate, hopeless condition. It was that which appealed to the heart of God. And the second thing is, God had made a covenant with Abraham, Isaac, and Jacob. Now, why do you think God has redeemed you? That is, if you are redeemed. Why do you think God has redeemed me? Well, same reason. God found nothing in us that called forth his salvation. He makes it very clear that when he saves us, it's not because any merit is in us at all. Actually, it's without a cause. That is the thing that Paul says in Romans, the 3rd chapter, verse 24. Let me read verse 23. For all have sinned and come short of the glory of God, being justified freely. And that word freely means without a cause. It's the same word our Lord used when he said they hated me without a cause. Now, you and I are justified without a cause. That is, there's no reason in us. God didn't look at us and say, my, you know, you're Protestant, and you're lovely, and you're superior, and I'm going to redeem you. Fact of the matter is, it's the reverse of that. God saw us in the darkness of sin and ignorance. He saw us hopelessly lost, and we were not able to save ourselves. And so we're told here, being justified without a cause by his grace through the redemption that's in Christ Jesus. And God saves us by grace. Actually, he doesn't save us by love. He loved us, but love didn't save us. Love provided a Savior. God so loved that he gave his only begotten Son. God so loved the world that he gave his only begotten Son, that you and I might have a redemption. And we are saved, therefore, without a cause, by his grace, through the redemption that's in Christ Jesus. That's the basis on which God saves us today. And I hope none of you listening in have any notion that God found anything in you that was worthy of salvation. Now, I think that a great many people think that, well, God

0: did save me as a sinner, but he saw what a lovely person I would become. Did you know that you never become a lovely person? I hate to say that, but you don't become a lovely person. There's no good in that old nature. Paul says, I know within my flesh there dwelleth no good thing. Now, will you believe God that there's no good in you at all? My friend, there's nothing in you that's good. Oh, I know that hurts a great many people. That's a shoe that really pinches, isn't it? To think that God didn't find any good in us and there's never going to be any good in us. And that's the reason you and I have to have a new nature. That's the reason for that, because friends, you and I just can't produce anything good. He found nothing in us, nothing whatsoever. And he never expected that old nature to ever produce anything good. In fact, he's eventually going to get rid of it. We need a new nature. And that is the thing that caused God to come down and deliver these people. There was no good in them, no good at all. He redeemed them because he heard their cry. And God saw our desperate condition and saved us. And then God had a covenant. I mentioned it a moment ago in that most familiar verse, John 3:16. Long before I came into the world, God the Father so loved the world that he gave his only begotten Son. And the Son agreed to come and die. And the Father agreed to save any that would trust Jesus. And he didn't wait for me to get here to talk it over with Vernon McGee and say, now look here, boy, what do you think about this plan? If it pleases you, I'll go through with it. God didn't do that. God says, and I want to be brutally frank with you, God says, here it is. Take it or leave it. This is my salvation that I offer you. He made a covenant, and anyone that'll trust Christ, he'll save them. A little Scotch lady who had worked hard, taken in washings years ago, sent a boy away to the university. And he came home for vacation. And that was in the days when the university was going modern and liberal. And so when he came, why, he had a few doubts. And he was a little arrogant, you know. But he didn't really want his mother to know too much. But one morning, she was fixing his breakfast, and she's telling about how wonderful God was to save her, and she knew she was saved. And this young fella just couldn't take any more of it. So he said, look, Mama, you don't seem to realize how really small you are in this universe, and that you really don't amount to very much. Then he gave her quite a lecture on astronomy, how big the universe was, and how little she was. And he said, why, if you lost your soul, God wouldn't miss it at all. It wouldn't amount to anything. Well, she didn't say anything. She just kept waiting on the boy till finally she got everything on the table. Then she sat down and she said, I've been thinking over, son, what you said. You were right. My little soul doesn't amount to much. And if I lose it, I wouldn't lose much. And God wouldn't lose much. But says, you know, if he doesn't save me, he's going to lose more than I would lose. The boy says, what do you mean? Well, she said he promised that if I would trust Jesus, he'd save me. And he'll lose his word. He'll break his word. He'll lose his reputation and his character if he doesn't make good. You're right. I don't lose much, but he's going to lose a great deal. And friends, God's not going to lose a great deal. God's going to make good. And that's the thing that he's saying. Not that the children of Israel are attractive, but he is saying that he's come down now to redeem them because he has heard their cry. And that appealed to him. There's nothing lovely that appealed in those people. And there's nothing lovely in us that causes him to save us. And he did make a covenant with Abraham, Isaac, and Jacob. And God has agreed to save any that'll trust Jesus, because it was on that condition that he came to this earth to die. God so loved, and it's that love provided a redemption. And God doesn't save by love, he saves by grace. Now, grace is love in action. It's easy to sit on the sidelines and talk about loving. God didn't do that. God's demonstrated his love to us today. Now, will you notice the last verse? And God looked upon the children of Israel, and God had respect unto them. Now, we come to the third chapter of the book of Exodus. Now, in the third chapter, we have this very arresting story of the burning bush. It's the call of Moses, and the second 40 years in Midian now comes to an end. And this burning bush is the turning point, of course. Now, let me begin reading at verse 1. Now, this is chapter 3 of Exodus. Have you ever noticed the great chapter 3s of the Bible? I've often wanted to run a series on the great third chapters of the Bible, but there's so many things I've never been able to get around to preach on that are in the Word of God. Genesis 3, John 3, Romans 3, and here is Exodus 3, and it's the burning bush. Now, will you notice? Now, Moses kept the flock of Jethro, his father-in-law, the priest of Midian, and he led the flock to the backside of the desert and came to the mountain of God, even to Horeb. And the angel of the Lord appeared unto him in a flame of fire out of the midst of a bush. And he looked, and behold, the bush burned with fire, and the bush was not consumed. Now, that bush has always, frankly, been considered a picture of the nation Israel. They've been in the fire of persecution from the very beginning. Here they are in it right now, down in the land of Egypt. And down through the centuries, that's been their experience. They've been in the fire, but like that burning bush, they've never been consumed. And isn't that interesting? Other great nations that have never gone through the fire as they have already disappeared. By the way, when was the last time you saw a Midianite? He's down in the land of Midian. Have you seen the flag of Midian? Do you know anything about the government of Midian? I must confess that I know nothing about this. It's gone. It's disappeared, friends. But the burning bush is certainly typical of these people. Now, will you notice? And the angel of the Lord appeared unto him in a flame of fire out of the midst of a bush. And here, the angel of the Lord, in my book, in the Old Testament, is none other than the pre-incarnate Christ. Now, I'm not even prepared to debate that. There are certain convictions that I've come to in my ministry that I just don't go back and debate them anymore. I'm not prepared to debate whether 2 + 2 = 4. They told me that at school. I accepted it. Been working on that supposition now for over half a century, and it's worked out all right. So if you don't think 2 + 2 = 4, you go to somebody else to argue it, and don't come to me, because to me, 2 + 2 = 4. And the angel of the Lord in the Old Testament is the pre-incarnate Christ. Now, if you haven't come to that point, then I'm not prepared to argue with you, although I think I could give you my argument. But the important thing is to get the great message that is here. Now, will you notice? And behold, the bush burned with fire, and the bush was not consumed. And Moses said, I will now turn aside and see this great sight, why the bush is not burnt. And when the Lord saw that he turned aside to see, God called unto him out of the midst of the bush. I thought it was the angel. It was. Well, didn't the angel call? Yes. Well, then why does it say God called? Because it's the Lord Jesus, friends, and he's God. And he said, Moses, Moses. And he said, here am I. And he said, draw not nigh hither. Put off thy shoes from off thy feet, for the place whereon thou standest is holy ground. Here is a man brought up in the court of Pharaoh, trained in the culture and civilization of that day, and it was a great one. He has spent now 40 years in the wilderness, and he's had a great training out there, but you know he doesn't know enough to take off his shoes. doesn't know enough to do that. How many people today, they are learned in the wisdom of this world, but they are so ignorant of God, so ignorant of His Word, and now he has to be rebuked and told to take off his shoes. Take off your shoes, for the place whereon thou standest is holy ground. God now is teaching him a great lesson that has to do with the holiness of God. Moreover, he said, I am the God of thy father, the God of Abraham, the God of Isaac, and the God of Jacob. And Moses hid his face, for he was afraid to look upon God. Now, when we say that he could look upon God, he could look upon the revelation of God. The Lord Jesus, when he came to this earth, actually was veiled in human flesh. It can still be said, no man hath seen God at any time. The only begotten Son in the bosom of the Father, he hath exegeted him. He's led him out in the open, where now you can know God. And the only way you can know him, of course, is through the Lord Jesus Christ. Now we read, and the Lord said, I have surely seen the affliction of my people which are in Egypt, and I have heard their cry by reason of their taskmasters, for I know their sorrows. And I am come down to deliver them out of the hand of the Egyptians, and to bring them up out of that land into a good land, a large, unto a land flowing with milk and honey. God, when he redeems, he does not only redeem from something, but always unto something. We have been saved from sin unto heaven and unto holiness also. Until next time, may God richly bless you, my beloved.
1: 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And when you're in touch, would you tell us how you listen to Through the Bible? However you hop aboard the Bible bus, you know we love to hear it. That small bit of information is also a big help to us as we follow God's lead in taking his whole word to his whole world. So thanks in advance. I'm Steve Schwetz, and I'll meet you back here next time as together we go through the Bible.

0: Our story on the Bible Bus today is just one step in a five-year journey through the entire Word of God. Come along for the ride, and you'll study both the Old Testament and New Testament, discovering God's great redemption story. Is this your story too?
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2: The Hubble Space Telescope, launched in 1990, revealed never-before-seen wonder and beauty in the universe. And now NASA is on the cusp of revealing new corners of the cosmos with its Nancy Grace Roman Space Telescope.

0: Astronomers hope NASA's latest telescope will help them understand more about what scientists call dark matter and dark energy, which they say makes up about 95% of the universe. According to the New York Times, Sean Domingo Goldman, head of astrophysics at NASA, said, "When the new telescope launches, quote, it's going to do things that currently are impossible. In many ways, the astronomical target that Roman is chasing, is designed to study, is the universe itself," unquote. Well, this is our Father's world and universe, and when we learn about what He has made with eyes of faith, we worship Him as our Creator. Welcome to Haven Today. I'm David Wolin, sharing the great story that's all about Jesus, and we're starting a series called Made for Happiness. Did the name of the series make anybody flinch? For some, I'm sure it did, because we've all likely encountered someone, maybe someone dear to us, making a defense of a deeply sinful, perhaps life-altering decision of enormous consequence, and their defense of it was, well, I think God would want me to be happy. And in the larger culture we live in, the extreme elevation of the autonomous self, which is driving the modern worldview, the postmodern, post-Christian landscape around us, that rationale is everywhere. And for that reason, many Christians are inclined to throw the baby out with the bathwater when it comes to happiness. And perhaps this is also partly why you often hear people take two highly related words in English, happiness and joy, and create kind of a schism between them. Well, the rationale goes, the world wants to be happy, and look what people do in the name of happiness. That can't be good. But there is something else God offers which is better, and we're used to phrases like, the joy of the Lord is my strength, or from Philippians, rejoice in the Lord always. Again, I will say rejoice. And so we conclude, well, Christians are not called to be happy per se, but God does give us joy. Or here's another one. Ever heard someone say, what God wants for you isn't necessarily for you to be happy, but for you to be holy? Have you ever heard that? Well, here's the implication if that's true. You can be holy while being very unhappy. Maybe that's what it means to be holy. Do we really believe that? Our God is holy, holy, holy. Does that mean He's also unhappy, unhappy, unhappy? Clearly not. Obviously, I am making a case for a dramatic adjustment in how Christian believers biblically should think about happiness. And so to that end, we have a deeply thought-provoking conversation on this Haven today as we look to God's Word and consider what, on this topic, God has revealed about Himself.
1: The God character in the parables, how would you describe His mood? Over and over again, you're getting, He's running down the road to hug His son who's been away from Him. He's a guy who's given away far more than he should. He's a master who decided he was going to go away, so he ended up giving out loads of his wealth to other people. Once people get that, and then they then a phrase like, can't enter into your master's joy or come and share your master's happiness, becomes, oh, the invitation of the gospel is that you want me to come and participate in that kind of joy and delight that the Father, Son, and Spirit have in one another and always have. That feels like a really exciting invitation to a life of fullness and richness of joy, which I think is exactly what Scripture offers us.
0: Back with us in a few moments, Andrew Wilson is the teaching pastor of King's Church London. He's a deep thinker and a thoughtful author, and he'll be joining us today as we chat about his brand new book called Happiness, What It Is, Where to Find It, and How to Make It Last Forever. This book is a conversation starter. It's deeply encouraging and spiritually refreshing. We all have some presumptions, like spiritual baggage, that we don't have to carry. 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And I would love to send this book to you as our way of saying thank you for your support of Haven today. 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

0: This is Haven Today. I'm David Wolin, and joining me now is Andrew Wilson, who serves as the teaching pastor at King's Church London, and he's written a number of books. I've read several of them, have benefited tremendously, but most recently the book is Happiness, What It Is, Where to Find It, and How to Make It Last Forever. Andrew Wilson, welcome to Haven Today.
1: Thank you so much, David. It's great to be with you.
0: So there is this idea that I've often heard thrown around in certain evangelical Christian circles. It sounds sort of like it might be a biblical or spiritual idea. It certainly sounds that way, but there's this distinction between happiness and joy as if they're kind of two separate entities. One of them kind of emotional and temporal, the other one more, I don't know, eternal, divine, something like that. And so I'm just curious how you would approach that. I know you spoke to it in your book. I found that approach gracious and helpful. So walk us through how you've thought about that.
1: Yeah, I think people who make the distinction between happiness, they're basically saying happiness is thin, joy is deep. And they're trying to do something good. I think they're trying to put in words something that we all know to be true, which is that there is a deep, lasting, kind of permanent sense of joy in Christ that we find when we come to Him, and that actually has analogies in more mundane everyday life as well. Going to a wedding, there's like a kind of depth of happiness, joy, whatever you call it, that is completely of a completely different order than the sort of very shallow, thin pleasures that you get when you have a sip of coffee for the first time in the day, or get a dopamine hit when someone likes something you've written on social media or something like that. And I think people are trying to give voice to that, and they're trying to say, don't make your whole life about the little, silly, shallow things, make your life about the deep things, which is absolutely right. But I think that making that distinction on the basis of language is not very helpful, because I don't think the Bible does. And Bible uses a wide range of almost interchangeable language that we would in English translate using words like pleasure, happiness, joy, delight, gladness, merriment. You know, there's a lot of different words you could use like that. In the book, I give about 50.
0: Yes. And
1: many of them overlap quite closely with each other. We might get into this later. There are some which are distinct. You know, clearly we know that contentment is a different sort of thing from celebration or revelry. But I think those kind of words that, you know, the kind of words, I use this analogy, the kind of words you use when you sing happy birthday in a European language. So in English, we would say happy. In French, they say joyeux. In the Greek, they would use chara, which is the word, actually, we still use in the New Testament, but, you know, translate it as joy. You get another word again in Spanish, feliz, which would imply, in if you're being literal about it, almost lucky. But all of those, we know that those things mean the same. We know that joyeux and happy and feliz are not meaningfully different things. And I think what's happened is people, in the way with the some of the subtleties you can get in English, have tried to tease out very almost prescriptive differences between thin and thick happiness, and then apply biblical language to them. But that means that if you read a verse like "Come and share your master's happiness," or all of Solomon's people were happy, you would think, well, is that a different order of things then than the sort of sorrowful yet also always rejoicing word? And really, you get yourself quickly into a bit of a funk translating words which in the Bible are used pretty interchangeably. So I think what's better to do is to use languages of shallow and deep, or thick and thin, or whatever. Use an adjective and say, really, the kind of experience I have on my wedding day and the kind of experience I have in joy in Christ are not totally different sorts of things. They're different shades or levels of the same fundamental emotion. And I think that can help us, because then we're not the danger of what I hear and what I've heard, the same thing you've said, the danger is that people can feel like the joy they have in Christ doesn't actually translate to you feeling upbeat, happy, smiley, delighted, joyful. You get a room full of people going, I am so joyful in the Lord. There's a guy I know who said it inoculated him to Christianity, because he's a Christian now, but as a teenager, he went into a church and he saw a guy with a huge hat and a large beard just declare, he was a Greek Orthodox church, declaring, my heart is full and my cup overfloweth. And he went, I just didn't believe him. The gap between joy and happiness was so large that it's almost like people, the joy wasn't reaching the face.
0: Yeah.
1: And I think that's a danger, actually, in some streams of Christianity. So that's a long answer, but that's what I would try and nuance it differently.
0: Yeah, you know, as you're describing this, and I'm familiar with that as well. I'm sure we all are. There's of course so many different expressions and traditions and denominations, especially when you go around the globe of Christian faith, true authentic Christian faith. But there is sort of a strain that people have come to encounter, which is very kind of dour. And a bit maybe hypocritical, but it's not unique to our time. You know, hearing you talk about this, I can't help but think about how the Lord Jesus was a contrast to sort of the backdrop of the, you know, the Judaism of the day, and how how fundamentally scandalous his extreme happiness was when people, you know, came in contact with him. And you know, of course, the Gospels are not necessarily describing in the kind of way that in a Western mindset we might want to be or be curious about. But clearly, Jesus had a magnetic happiness to him. And actually, this is where you start the book. That's not just simply unique to the Lord Jesus as he lived his life on earth. This is a fundamental truth of the Trinity, of Father, Son, and Spirit.
1: Yeah, I think that's really important. I actually think if we don't almost start with the happiness of God, we get off on the wrong foot. I think, and again, if people are concerned about the word happiness, we can just use the word the joy of God or the joy of the Lord. Mm-hmm. But you just find this, if you take Jesus's farewell discourse, when he's talking to his disciples, yeah, he's basically saying, I'm going to go and die, but it's going to be okay. He says, because the Father is going to send another helper, and I'm praying for you. And the reason this is going to all be okay is in the end, we'll make our home with you and your joy will be full. In fact, the joy that we have will be in you. And then he's praying to the Father and he's saying, Lord, may this be the love that we have, may it be theirs. And it's just full of conversation about how the kind of divine delight that the Father and the Son and the Spirit have in one another is something that they want to share with their people and to overflow into us. And once you see it, I blame a lot of Christian art, I think, is often not helpful here. I think what art does, it sort of freeze frames God. And so I've got a bit of a pet peeve about this. I also think the second commandment does as well, as it happens, but that's another issue. But I think the idea of sort of picturing God and then trying to display a snapshot, understandably, a moment like the cross, which is often the thing which is painted. And you just end up with a particular moment in the divine life being frozen as if that is the emotional life of God, which is where the big white beard in the sky thing comes from and the idea that God is scowling and so on. Whereas I think when you read scripture and you say, let's take Jesus's parables, the God character in the parables, how would you describe his mood? And you honestly, over and over again, you're getting, he's running down the road to hug his son who's been away from him.
0: Yes.
1: He's a guy who's given away far more than he should. He's a master who decided he was going to go away, so he ended up giving out loads of his wealth to other people. He's somebody who says, I'd want you to come and share my master's joy. He's a father of a guy who's getting married and he wants to throw an enormous feast. And then when he comes back and finds people don't want to come, he goes, guys, we need this banquet to be full. Yeah. Now go out into the highways and hedges and find them. And you just keep going. You think he's a farmer who's going out liberally scattering seed everywhere. And some of it takes, some of it doesn't. But the one that does produces abundant overflowing life. And he's like, you just wouldn't, the God, and you can do this. There's dozens of them, right? And you know the parables. And you think, yeah, the mood. If I was to ask that question, what's the emotional, if it's not irreverent, what's the temperamental state of the character in the parables whom Jesus describes the Father as being? You would never picture him as the guy who's like sorrowfully holding his dead son on a cross, mourning the death of him. That, now, obviously, the cross itself is a deeply moving, and we mustn't reduce it simply to a hey. I mean, that would be trivial in a different way. But to freeze frame God's emotional life to the degree that emotions are even appropriate words to use of God in that way is so unhelpful. And then you read the Zephaniah 3s and the passages where, you know, God is, you know, rejoicing to the point that he's dancing over his people with, or rejoicing over them with loud singing. And you think, this is just not the kind of God that you see in the picture book. So I feel like that's it, once people get that, and then a phrase like enter into your master's joy or come and share your master's happiness becomes, oh, the invitation of the gospel is that you want me to come and participate in that kind of joy and delight that the Father, Son, and Spirit have in one another and always have. That feels like a really exciting invitation to a life of fullness and richness of joy, which I think is exactly what Scripture offers us.
0: Yeah. So, I mean, clearly, you're very convinced by this. I am as well. Your day job is a teaching pastor at your church. I'm curious, do you find that what you've just been making a case for from Scripture is something that people just easily accept? Or is there something within us that sort of resists this? Is there something about either the way that we've read our Bibles or just perceived what must be true about our God and Christian faith? What is it about us that is so resistant to being able to recognize this, which, as you've talked about, just ganging all those parables together, it just rises to the surface. It's indisputable. This is what our God is like, and yet there's something in us.
1: That is a fascinating question, and I don't think I've ever tried to. I'll have a go. I've never think I've ever tried to answer it before. If I pull out a few different things that I think are involved, because I definitely think that is widespread, although I think it varies quite a lot within church traditions.
0: It does.
1: I think some of it is legalism. So I think, and therefore encountering God as stern judge. I mean, Luther's problem, basically, which is in part is a hangover from medieval Catholicism, but not all of it. Some of it, I think, is baked into a human propensity to try and justify ourselves by works, which I think is pretty universal. So I think there's some of it is legalism. Some of it is an inheritance from a particular period in church history in which I've already alluded to the visual arts, but also some of the writings as well. So I think if you couple together, I mean, the most famous of Dante's poems is the one about hell. But actually, if you read the Paradiso, you're like, you couldn't end up with that kind of vision of God. But I think a lot of people either don't, or it's not taken. They've seen Dante's poetry channeled through art in the form of whatever, Hieronymus Bosch, or I don't know, but they've seen this, and that is such a scary image of judgment that they've brought in some sort of Christian art as relates to God and as relates to hell. Those two things have fused, and I think often people's vision of hell is more vivid than their vision of new creation, heaven, whatever we call it. So I think that's an issue. And then I also think, I don't want to get too psychological on it, but I do think that people's experiences of heavy authority figures in their own lives.
0: Yes.
1: At a pastoral level, plays a massive role. So I think if people's expectation of the authority figure in their life, often a father, but it doesn't have to be a father, it could be a mother, it could also be, doesn't have to be male, and could also be, you know, headmaster, whatever, depending on the kind of way you're brought up, or even people who've been in the military and the way they've experienced. But I think when you experience authority like that, and you have it transcribed through a church tradition that puts quite a strong emphasis on sin judgment, which to be honest, a lot of that is very important that we do.
0: Yeah.
1: But when that's slightly out of kilter with our understanding of the rejoicing of God, and we also have this sort of inheritance of, I don't think the Eastern Church has this, by the way. And in the Eastern Church, I'm on a different page on many, many things, and I wouldn't frame many things in the same way. But I don't think you end up with quite the same, even this kind of morose, gloomy gods just doesn't shine through in quite the same way. So I think there's a legacy of some Catholicism, some legalism, some Christian art, some authority figures in a negative way in our own lives, and some experiences of the church tradition you're in. You just kind of imbibe it, and then you interact with God the way you've seen what people you learned the faith from doing it. And so, yeah, I think it's a whole bunch of things.
0: Yeah. And certainly some of our own just interpersonal uniquenesses must play a role in it as well, because our own temperaments certainly must play a factor. I mean, some of us naturally are joyfully exuberant, and some of us are a little bit more melancholy and you know sort of thoughtful and less emotions on the surface kind of thing. And you've talked a bit in your book about some of our own just emotional, just natural ways of experiencing and expressing ourselves in our lives emotionally. Surely that must play a factor.
1: Yeah. So I think that's huge. And I think in many ways that it's the more melancholic temperament people, more reflective, thoughtful people as well, who need the theological defense of the happiness of God more. Because I think you're temperamentally sunny people, and I'm quite a cheerful person by nature, I might not depend on it in quite the same way, because I generally am inclined to think that that's what you know, a great dad is someone who, my dad was like this. He bounced into the room, he's like, rejoice in the Lord always. So I'm kind of shaped by that. So I kind of assume God's like my dad, because I think little children do, and you never quite lose it. But I think those of us who are much more reflective and much more thoughtful and more inclined to melancholy need the theological case for the joy of God more. So I absolutely agree, temperament is a very big part of this, but I think that in some ways makes the theological component of our response more important, not less.
0: Yeah, exactly. The book is Happiness, What It Is, Where to Find It, and How to Make It Last Forever by Andrew Wilson. And Andrew, thank you so much for spending time with us on Haven today.
1: It's been an absolute pleasure. Thank you.
0: This is Haven Today. I'm David Wolin, and we've been chatting with Andrew Wilson about his brand new book titled Happiness. And I'd love to send this to you with our gratitude for your generous support of this ministry of Haven Today. 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The website again, one more time, haventoday.org. I'm David Wolin. Won't you come back again next time? We'll be keeping it all about Jesus. It's the great story here on Haven Today. For your walk with Jesus, I'm David Wolin with Haven Today, inviting you to anchor your day in God's Word. Helplessness. That's a feeling no parent wants, but every parent knows well. We'd do anything for our kids, but there are limits to what we can do. The more they grow up, the less we can make their decisions for them. And we can't heal them. We can't make them love Jesus or make them walk with Him. But one thing we can do is pray. And it's even better when we pray God's word back to Him. Like Proverbs 3, verses 5 and 6. Lord, may they trust in You with all their hearts and lean not on their own understanding. 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
3: 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Pastor Garrett Moore teaches the Bible line upon line, chapter by chapter, showing what the Bible says and what it means for you personally.
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8: When we're living wisely, we're going to be able to walk through the deepest, darkest valleys of life. We're going to walk through paths that we think there'd be no way to walk. We're going to be able to walk through situations and circumstances and heartaches that we would never think we could ever endure. But when you walk in wisely, here's what happens. God says, this is the next step, step by step. And so we ask Him, Lord, what shall I do in this decision?
7: Psalm 111 says, the fear of the Lord is the beginning of wisdom. And today on In Touch, the teaching ministry of Dr. Charles Stanley, we begin a series of messages reminding us of the vital connection between knowing God and being wise. Stay with us to learn how to evaluate your decisions to assess whether you're living wisely or foolishly. Let's listen in to Dr. Stanley's message.
8: Why would a family choose to buy a home, house, that they know that they cannot afford, but they're going to buy it anyway? Unwise decision. Why would a person marry just for sexual fulfillment, not thinking about other things? Unwise decision. Why would people put in their mouth something that ultimately ends up in their lungs, knowing that it's possible to have lung cancer and die a terrible kind of death? Unwise decision. If you open the jail doors of prisons all over this country and could interview the people who are therein, most of them would say, as they look back, unwise decisions. When you think about the kind of life that you're living, would you say that the decisions that you're making are wise or unwise? Wisdom is a gift from God. Living unwisely is a very expensive lifestyle to every aspect of our life. So when we turn to this passage of Scripture in a few moments, what we really see Paul doing is speaking to the people of his day, and those Corinthians, Greeks, they thought they were the smartest folks in the world, and probably were, in many ways, very wise, humanly speaking. But there's a difference between human wisdom and godly wisdom. So I want you to turn, if you will, to 1 Corinthians chapter 3, and I want us to look at the 19th verse, beginning with that, and there are a number of verses I want us to consider here, but I want you to keep asking in your thinking decisions you have to make. Are they going to be wise decisions or unwise? So listen to what he says in this third chapter, beginning in verse 19. And notice what he says. For the wisdom of this world is foolishness before God. Look at that. The wisdom of the world is foolishness before God, the way the world thinks apart from God. For it is written, he is the one who catches the wise in their craftiness. You don't get away with it. There are consequences. And again, the Lord knows the reasonings of the wise, that they're useless. So then let no one boast in men, for all things belong to you. And so he's comparing Paul and Apollos. And so he says, whether Paul or Apollos or Cephas or the world or life or death or things present or things to come, all things belong to you. They were trying to compare the preachers and so forth. Then he says, and look at this next verse. And you belong to Christ, and Christ belongs to God. When I think about single verses in the Scripture, how powerful they are and how full of meaning they are, this rises to the top. Listen to this. And you belong to Christ, and Christ belongs to God. Therefore, if we belong to Christ, we belong to God. And I would ask you, who do you belong to? You either belong to God through Christ, or you belong to the devil, one of the two. Some people say, well, I don't believe in the devil. Unwise belief. So with that in mind, I want us to look at this whole issue of wise and unwise lifestyle and how people are living it. And the Scripture distinguishes it between here. So let's look at wise living for a moment. And the first thing we want to do is define, what do we mean by true, genuine wisdom? Godly wisdom, that's real wisdom. Godly wisdom is viewing things from God's viewpoint. How does He see them? And then responding to those things on the basis of what the Word of God teaches. So if I look at things from God's viewpoint, where am I going to find that? I'm going to find it in the Word of God. And so a person who says, I don't have time for that Bible stuff, what you're saying is, I choose to live a very foolish life I will make foolish decisions in life. I will suffer consequences I would never have dreamed of. If you're so smart that you think you can live your life and live it happily or peacefully or successfully, apart from the teachings of the Word of God, you are playing the fool. It is foolish. You cannot. And the Bible teaches it all the way through Scripture by illustration where we can never forget it. So think about that. It's the capacity to view things from God's viewpoint. And then on the basis of that, respond to them accordingly. So you're facing a decision. What's the question? The question is this. What is the wise thing to do? If I'm going to find that out, I need to turn to the source of all wisdom, that's Almighty God. To leave God out of your life is foolish, devastating. Only a fool who hears the Word of God turns away, says, I don't want any of that, because you're not thinking wisely, you're thinking foolishly. So when we look at this passage of Scripture, and with that in mind, think about this. God is omniscient. He knows everything. He knows about yesterday. He knows about today. He knows about tomorrow. He knows what happened yesterday perfectly. You and I don't. We only know what humans can know. God has absolute, total, complete, infinite knowledge about every single thing. He's never behind because he knows the past, present, and future. Nothing ever startles him or surprises him. He knows perfectly before, during, and afterwards. So it is only wise to consult one who knows everything and who has never said, oh, I forgot. Oh, I never thought about that. And if you'll think about the Word of God all these years, all of His truth is here. When a person attempts to live their life, think about the society in which you and I live in. It's full of questions and doubts and fears and uncertainty. Everything is in flux. It's changing. No matter what your plans were yesterday, you may have to change them for tomorrow. Look to think about the life you were living 20 years ago or 30 years ago and how simple things were. They're no longer simple. God doesn't have to resort to a computer to find out what's happening. He doesn't have to take a photograph so He won't forget it. He has infinite knowledge, everything that could possibly be known about you, before, during, and after. He knows you perfectly. Therefore, He knows every single need that you have. He knows it before you know it. 20 years from now, God knows where you're going to be with Him or still living. He knows all about the economy. He knows all about the things that could possibly happen. So the question is this, are you living on the basis of what you see, what you feel, what you hear, the so-called wisdom of man, which the Bible says is foolishness because it's so limited, we'll see in a moment. The finest and the most brilliant of men are limited in their knowledge. And oftentimes their brilliance is the very barrier between them and wisdom. Knowledge doesn't make a person necessarily wise. It gives them access to many, many things, but there's a difference. And when I think about it, knowledge has to do more with the mind. But when I think about wisdom, it has more to do with the heart, with the spirit of a person. You can be very smart about a lot of things, but very unwise about others. And when we are unwise, what we are doing is we're saying, I think I can handle it without God. I'm going to make this decision based on what I like, what I want, what other people expect, and what I believe will make me secure in life. I think about people who think their security is in finances. Listen, that is a foolish thought because it changes every day and oftentimes many times a day. Where is your security? Is it in your relationship to Jesus Christ? That is where all true, genuine security is to be found. And if you have chosen to live your life apart from God, here's what you've done. You have separated yourself from eternal security. If you live it without God, you have separated yourself from any kind of true, genuine, lasting security. God is almighty. He knows all things about every single solitary thing. And so that being true, naturally, He's the one I should be going to. So tomorrow morning you wake up and you have a decision to make. What do? You call your friends and ask them what they think? I can tell you what they think. You want to know ahead of time? They think that whatever makes you happy is what they think. And oftentimes that's what they will do. They won't even be honest about it. The one person you and I can go to about every single solitary decision, no matter what, is Almighty God. Now watch this. He loves you enough to have sent His Son Jesus into the world to die for all of us. We're all sinners. He saw beforehand every sin you'd ever commit for all generations. And He sent His Son Jesus to die for us. That tells me He loves me beyond my comprehension. He loves us, listen, knowing all of our failures, knowing all of our sins, knowing all of our mistakes and all the things that go on in our life that are not right. Beforehand, He saw that and He sent Jesus anyway. So this much I know. This God, whose Son died for my sins and who knows

You got to help me to understand what he means when he said, you belong to Christ. Christ belongs to God. Therefore, you belong to God. You say, well, that's simple. It may be simple, but I want you to think about it. You belong. That means he has stamped you with his awesome stamp of eternal security, that you are a child of God. And nobody can get to you because you're in Jesus and Jesus is in God. And before anybody can get to you, they've got to bypass him. They can't bypass him. Somehow, and I read that verse of Scripture, you belong. Listen, not that you just know about Jesus. Look at this. You belong to him. Is your son or your daughter, your husband or your wife with you this morning? If he or she is with you, look at him. Come on. You belong to him. You belong to her. That makes it's one thing to know somebody. It's something else to belong to them. And if I want to belong to somebody, I want to belong to Almighty God. You say, well, why did that get you so fired up? I'll tell you why. Because it must have been something God wanted to say to me. You belong to Christ, and Christ belongs to God. The only people about whom that can be true is people who have trusted Jesus Christ as their Savior, who are, listen, wise enough to acknowledge their sinfulness, wise enough to believe the testimony of Scripture about his death, that he justified us, declared us righteous, reconciled us, saved us eternally, sanctified us, all the wonderful things the Bible says about us. Listen, we have eternal security. You know what eternal is? Endless. We have endless security in our relationship to him. And so the one who has made us have eternal security is the all-knowing, almighty God who sent his Son and about whom he said, you belong to Christ, and Christ belongs to God. I don't know about you, but that makes me feel very, very safe. You belong to Almighty God, which means this. Watch this. Nothing and no one can touch you apart from the knowledge, the wisdom, and the will of God. Nothing. So if you happen to be one of those persons and you are fearful of something, what's your relationship to God? Because he's the only one who can surround you perfectly and protect you in any and every given situation. Only that which God allows can happen to one of his children. You say, well, what about so-and-so? They went through this problem, this heartache, this burden, this tragedy, not without God knowing it, not without God's plan. And what he allows oftentimes is beyond my comprehension. It's not beyond the wisdom and the knowledge and the awesome plan of God. The world's foolishness is just that. It's foolish. They think they know when only God knows. That's why believers are set apart. We are a part of the body of Christ. We are set apart by God through his Son, Jesus Christ, to do what? To allow him to live his life in and through us. We are the walking children of the living God, whose names are in the Lamb's Book of Life, who are eternally secure in him, and who have him as our guide for every single day. We can come to him and ask him about any decision that needs to be made, and he is willing to give us direction. But if you don't know him, if you live in disobedience to God, what you're saying is, I don't need omniscience. I don't need omnipotence. I don't need omnipresence. I can handle it. In this mixed up, crazy, sinful, wicked, vile world, that is a foolish conclusion. A foolish conclusion. We all need Almighty God. All of us need him every day. And so when I look at these passages and see what Paul said in this particular passage, he says, the wisdom of the world's foolishness now is of God. Because you see, if you took a grain of sand and put it over here and all the beaches of the world, that little grain of sand in all the beaches of the world may be equal to our knowledge and understanding and wisdom. Apart from God, we don't have it. We don't have it. If you don't believe,
Look at the society in which we live.

0: Well, look at what's happening to us every single day. You wake up one morning and you hear this. Wake up the next morning, you hear that. Let me ask you something. When's the last time you looked at the television or read the newspaper or heard anything about what's going on? You said, finally, a great day has arrived. No, it's not true. So what are Christians do? Are we supposed to be worried and frustrated and anxious and fearful and going to bed and wondering what's going to happen? No, we know what's going to happen. Listen, we're sleeping in the presence of Almighty God, who never sleeps, who has all power, all knowledge of every single thing. Listen, we are His children. How foolish to live apart from Holy God, who has made it possible to have everything we need in Christ Jesus that's wise for us to have. So, human reason is deficient. It takes godly wisdom to live the kind of life that I know every single person really wants deep down inside. And when we're living wisely, we're going to seek His guidance about all these things. And if you'll think about this, a person who is spiritually wise, they're going to be able to see things with their eyes others do not see. They're going to be able to hear things with their ears others don't hear. This is why somebody can say something to you very persuasively or very arrogantly, and you're a child of God walking in His Spirit, and you know what they say? They send two messages. Here's what you heard them say. Here's what they said. And there's a lot of difference. Children of God who are walking wisely, we have the wisdom of God because that's His desire and will for our lives. And the problem is if we ignore that, then we get in trouble. We think, oh, God, where were you? And God is saying, I've been here all along. You weren't listening. You listened to other people. You decided what you wanted, not what I wanted, because I know what's best for you. So when we're living wisely, we will live a certain way. And what is it? In essence, to make it simple, when we're living wisely, we're going to be able to walk through the deepest, darkest valleys of life. We're going to walk through paths that we think there'd be no way to walk. We're going to be able to walk through situations and circumstances and heartaches that we would never think we could ever endure. But when you walk in wisely, here's what happens. God says, this is the next step. And this is the next step. And this is the next step. And this is the next step. You know why He doesn't tell us a whole story? He knows we can't. You can't even fathom it sometimes. You couldn't stand to know where God may lead you. So what does He do? Step by step. And so we ask Him for, Lord, what shall I do in this decision? This is the step. What shall I do in this? And you see, if we just decided we're going to do it ourselves, we just go plowing through the difficulty and the hardship and the pain. We find ourselves making mistakes. God, remember, He loves us enough to keep us on the path. He loves us enough to keep our eyes on things that are real and true and genuine.
1: 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When we pray, it can be hard to patiently wait for God's answer. Insight is just ahead in today's Moment with Charles Stanley.
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7: Today's scripture reading is Psalm 13, verses 1 through 6. How long, O Lord, will you forget me forever? How long will you hide your face from me? How long shall I take counsel in my soul, having sorrow in my heart all the day? How long will my enemy be exalted over me? Consider and answer me, O Lord my God. Enlighten my eyes, or I will sleep the sleep of death. And my enemy will say, I have overcome him, and my adversaries will rejoice when I am shaken. But I have trusted in your loving kindness. My heart shall rejoice in your salvation. I will sing to the Lord because he has dealt bountifully with me.
8: If you've ever brought a prayer to God and heard only silence in return, you're in good company. The psalmist knew that experience well. What's remarkable about these songs to God is their honesty. David doesn't tidy up his pain before bringing it to his heavenly Father. He cries out, complains, and even argues, "How long, O Lord? Will you forget me forever?" There's no performance here, no careful phrasing. This is the honest cry of a man laying his anguish before the one he trusts with it. That trust is a thread that runs through the Psalms, even the ones written in the darkest moments. Lament in Scripture is never simply complaint, it's complaint addressed to someone. The grief is real, but so is the conviction that the one who hears is present and capable of acting. The psalmist doesn't lose sight of who God is, even when he can't see what the Lord is doing. This is the kind of prayer God invites. Not polished words, but honest ones. Not certainty that everything will resolve the way we hope, but rather faith that he is with us in the waiting, and that he is good. When we don't know what to say, the Psalms give us words, and they remind us that crying out to God is itself an act of faith.
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8: It's always wise to wait on God. 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
0: How many times have you and I started praying vigorously about somebody, about some situation? I mean, we were just calling out to God and crying out to God. And 2 weeks later, if somebody mentioned to us, we'd say, oh, yeah. What happens is because he doesn't answer our prayer quickly, we're prone to give up. But patience says, listen, if God burdens your heart with something, or he burdens your heart to pray for somebody, just because you don't see change in them right now, doesn't mean that God isn't answering your prayer. Because remember, God doesn't begin His change on the outside. He begins His change deep inside of a person's heart. And so as you and I begin to pray for God to bring them under conviction, for God to work in their life, and for God to change their attitude, what's happening? We're talking about what's happening in their mind, what's happening in their heart, as we would say, what's happening in their emotions. Before we ever see anything, God will have worked over and over and over again. And so when you're praying for God to provide something in your life, just because He doesn't provide it today doesn't mean He's not working on circumstances. Because you think about oftentimes, you and I will make some request of God, and if we stop and think, who else is involved that He has to work on? What does He have to provide over here? What does He have to change over here? And oftentimes we don't know all the things, the intricate things involved in answering our prayer. And God isn't just going to knock some people out of the way and shove these over here and push this, slam this, in order to get our answer to us on our time schedule. He works patiently, lovingly. He gets it done. He faithfully answers our prayer. But we have to remember to be patient and to wait and watch Him work.
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12: And that's exactly true, isn't it? As you think about things, you become what you think about. And if you want to move in a new direction, you have to change your mind about what's happening. And I hope you've listened carefully to what we've said so far from this proverb in Proverb 23, verse 7. I hope you will stay with us as we finish up our discussions today on you're not what you think you are, but what you think you are. This is the last day in the month of August, and the last time I'll be able to tell you about our resource for the month. We'll have a brand new resource tomorrow, but today you can still get your copy of God's Heart for Israel. Oh, do I want you to have this book. I hope you will make it possible to have this book in your home and to read it carefully and make sure you're lined up the way you should be when it comes to this nation, which is the apple of God's eye. This nation is God's nation. These are God's people. And we need to be careful that we don't get on the wrong side of Israel. We may not like everything that's gone down over there, and surely it's not perfect, like any nation's not perfect. But the Bible gives us pretty clear direction about how we should line up with Israel, and I've written about it in this book, and I want you to have it. It's yours for the asking when you send a gift of any size today. This is the last day this book will be available in this way, and we want to make sure you have your copy, so be sure and ask for it when you send your gift today. We are talking about how we think. And what does the Bible say about that? The Bible has a lot to say about our mind. The Bible tells us that we are to seek to have the mind of Christ. Proverbs says, let this mind be in you, which was also in Christ Jesus. Do we have the mind of Christ? Are we developing the right kind of thinking? Here's more of that from the book of Proverbs as we take part two of You Are Not What You Think You Are, But What You Think You Are.
13: Benjamin Warfield, who was a great scholar who taught for 34 years at Princeton Seminary, he pleaded with his students never to exchange the mind for the heart or the heart for the mind. This is the greatest statement I've ever read about this controversy. He said, "Sometimes we hear it said that 10 minutes on your knees will give you a truer, deeper, more operative knowledge of God than 10 hours over your books." Why should you turn from God when you turn to your books, or feel that you must turn from your books in order to turn to God? Put your heart into your studies. Do not merely occupy your mind with them, but put your heart into them. They will bring you daily and hourly into the very presence of God. What a great instruction for students. The Bible says that when we study, we should put our heart into it. And when we worship, we should put our mind into it, that we should not play this game of the dichotomy which says it's the heart versus the mind. It's both. Listen again to the commandment. You shall love the Lord your God with all your heart and soul and mind. In other words, with all that you are, you're to love the Lord your God. That's the priority of a devoted mind. But then there's the priority of a dedicated mind. Did you ever read these verses from Philippians and Corinthians? Philippians 2:5, "Let this mind be in you, which was also in Christ Jesus." Or, "Who has known the mind of the Lord that he may instruct him? But we have the mind of Christ." To have the mind of Christ does not mean that we are infallible and we start playing God. To have the mind of Christ means to look at life through the Savior's point of view, looking at life through his values and the desires in his mind. It means to think God's thoughts and not think as the world thinks. Now stop again and think with me about the power of your mind. The dizzying potential of the human mind reaches its apex in the possibility of possessing the mind of Christ through the ministry of the Holy Spirit. A possibility affirmed by Paul when he said, "We have the mind of Christ." No computer will ever be able to think God's thoughts, nor will any device ever be able to know the heart of God or do his works, but the mystery which resides between our ears has this capacity. It was created for this very purpose, to have the mind of Christ, a dedicated mind. What about the third one, the priority of a disciplined mind? 1 Peter 1:13. "Therefore, gird up the loins of your mind and be sober and rest your hope fully upon the grace that is to be brought to you at the revelation of Jesus Christ." And 2 Corinthians 10:5 puts it this way, "Casting down arguments and every high thing that exalts itself against the knowledge of God, bring every thought into captivity to the obedience of Christ." The disciplined mind. First of all, 1 Peter says we're to gird up the loins of our minds. When soldiers would go to war, they would take their long flowing robes and tuck their robes into the belt that went around them so that the robe wouldn't get in the way of their ability to move quickly in the battle. And Peter uses that to give us a picture of how we're to deal with our minds. It all is about focus. We're to get rid of the extraneous things, the things that get in our way, and focus our minds. Be proactive about the use of your mind. Don't be just kind of mindless, just letting whatever happen. But remember, the screen of your mind is totally under your control, and there are choices you can make. And the Bible says you're to bring every thought into captivity unto Christ. That seems like an unreasonable and impossible task. But let us not be discouraged by the fact that it is a goal that is very high, but let it motivate us to say that as much as it's possible for me, I'm going to have a controlling interest in what crosses my mind. I'm not going to feed my mind with things that will be destructive to me or will not be positive or beneficial to me. Oswald Chambers wrote, "God will not make me think like Jesus. I have to do it by myself. I have to bring every thought into captivity to the obedience of Christ." Now, let me just stop for a moment and say, in this culture, when we are bombarded by so many impulses from so many different places, this is much more difficult than it's ever been in any culture in the history of the world. And it is not something that will happen naturally. It will take action on our part, discipline on our part. I don't know if you remember this. When I was growing up, this really dates me, but I remember when television kind of came along. My father was a pastor. My father was really concerned about TV, even though the one we had was so small, you had to be almost sitting right on top of it to see it, and it was all fuzzy. I remember that. Every time a commercial came on, especially if it was a beer commercial or a cigarette commercial, my father would get up and either turn the channel or turn the volume down. We didn't have remote controls back then. But as time went along and things got a little bit more relaxed, we who were the children, we became the remote controls. Dad would say, turn that off, turn that off, come on, turn it off. He didn't want that stuff going through our mind. He didn't want us to be impacted by the commercials that were on TV that he thought could be hurtful to us. Now, how many of you know we've come a long way from that? I mean, the commercials we got on TV right now are not fit for anybody to see, some of them, let alone children. I've always been impressed with my kids. We have them at our house a lot, and I never have talked to them about this, but they are so protective over what our grandchildren are allowed to watch on TV. And sometimes I'm watching a mystery or something, and they'll come in, and Don will say, you gotta turn that off. We don't want kids to be watching mysteries at their age. That's kind of a picture of how we have to function with our minds, isn't it? We have to decide. You know, obviously the internet is a real big problem today. You'd be better off not to have the internet than to be brought into some of the filth that is available on the internet. You'd be better off, if that's an issue with you, just to disconnect it and say, I don't need it. But what the Bible is saying is that if we're going to have a mind that's devoted to God, it's going to have some discipline behind it. You can't just float along and let stuff happen. You got to stop and say, this mind that I have, that God has given me, is the most incredible thing that he's given me beside my salvation. And it is worth spending some moments and thoughts about how you're going to program that mind as you go forward. The priority of a disciplined mind. Notice number four, the priority of a determined mind. Colossians 3:2. Set your mind, it says, on things above, not on things on the earth. This is just a further development of the previous principle. We discipline our minds by an act of determination. We have the power to set our minds. We train our minds to think Christianly. And in many instances, we can determine not only what enters our mind, but what is not allowed to enter our mind. Thinking Christianly is more than just that. Thinking Christianly is the substance and spirit of what it means for the follower of Christ to grow in the mind of Christ. Think about this for a moment. Isn't it absurd to affirm that Jesus Christ is the Lord of all, that he's Alpha and Omega, our creator, our redeemer, our judge, the source and guide and goal of all there is, and then not allowing him to be Lord over our minds and our thinking? We as evangelicals, we get all excited about all the new things in the gospel, the new birth, the new people, new powers, but we got to go back and put in the missing component, and that is a new mind. Nowhere is the lordship of Christ and the power of gospel more needed today than in the renewing power of the Christian mind. Do you know that you can be a Christian going to heaven, absolutely forgiven, and if you don't take initiative, you can be a Christian with a secular mind that sees everything as the world sees it, even though Jesus Christ is living in your heart. I would say that the vast majority of evangelicals tend toward that as opposed to devoting their minds to the Lord Jesus Christ. Then there's the priority of a discerning mind, number five. In Philippians 4:8, we see that word again. Finally, brethren, whatever things are true, whatever things are noble, whatever things are just, whatever things are pure, whatever things are of a good report, if there is any virtue, if there is anything praiseworthy, meditate or think on these things. Now, put that verse in context. Paul is trying to help people who are struggling with anxiety and worry. He's already told them that one of the things they need to do in order to overcome that is to pray. And he tells them that if they will pray, God will hear them and he will answer them. But he doesn't end with the prayer. He says, after you pray, there's one more thing you need to do, and that is you need to get involved in what you allow to happen in your mind. And he gives them a list of characteristics that should be the judge on the kind of things we try to think about. And you can go through them. You've seen them before. I've preached on them before. It is simply saying, according to Paul, worry and anxiety can be exchanged for the peace of God through the powerful process of thinking the right thoughts. Read this any way you like. It cannot be teaching us anything else that if we meditate on the right things, it gives us the best opportunity to overcome the evil things that the enemy would come to distract us. Now, let me tell you what not to do. If you have a problem thinking wrong thoughts, you don't say, well, I'm not going to think about that anymore. I'm not going to think about that anymore. I am not going to think about that anymore. So what are you doing? You're thinking about it anymore. You're laughing because you know I'm exactly right. The best way to get rid of bad thoughts is to replace them with good thoughts, to flush them out with good thoughts. If you ever have seen anybody go through dialysis, this is a good picture of it. They take the blood that has not been purified by an effective kidney, and they run it through a machine, and they purify that blood, and they run it back into the human body. The Bible tells us that the way we deal with evil thoughts and difficult thoughts and anxious thoughts is to replace them with the thoughts that are judged by the principles of the Word of God. And then finally, the last one, and this is the one I get most excited about because it's the what do you do now one. It's the priority of a developing mind, Romans 12:2. Listen to this. And do not be conformed to this world, but be transformed by the renewing of your mind, that you may prove what is that good and acceptable, perfect will of God. What is the renewing of your mind? Paul says that by the renewing of our minds, we are transformed. That when we take this seriously, the way that we allow our mind to be programmed will be the difference between whether we are conformed to the world, pressed into the mold of the world, or we are transformed to live beyond the world. The renewing of our minds. The Holy Spirit has chosen to achieve the transformation of the believer through the process of renewing his mind. When I talk about transformation, I mean growth in godliness. It doesn't happen without the mind. In other words, the outer transformation of what we become is affected by the inner transformation of our mind. This means that the Holy Spirit uses the Word of God to transform us by changing the way we think through the input of the Scripture. That's what David meant in the Psalms when he said, "Thy word have I hidden in my heart, that I might not sin against thee." In other words, David said, the way I keep from sinning is I have filled my mental computer with the Word of God, and I allow that Word of God to stay there in my mind, to dwell in my mind, and it is that which keeps me from doing things that I do not desire to do. In his letter to the Ephesians and the Colossians, Paul speaks about this renewing process. In Ephesians 4, he talks about being renewed in the spirit of your mind. And in Colossians chapter 3, he talks about the new man who is renewed in knowledge according to the image of him who created him. Now listen, if we cooperate and we choose to cooperate with the Holy Spirit and we say, "Lord God, I'm going to read your word today and use your word to change me, to transform me, to renew me." To be renewed means that you jettison some old thoughts and replace them with some new ones. You renew your mind. The way you used to think before you became a Christian is not sufficient for the Christian walk. You need a new way of thinking. And how do you gain that new way of thinking? You gain the new way of thinking through the renewal process that comes when you input God's word into your heart and mind. The only way to prevent the outward shape of our life from being fashioned by the world is to take care that the inward spirit of our being is being transformed by the renewing of our mind. I've tried to think, is there any other way for this to happen? And I can't imagine that there is. You say, "I want to be a better Christian. I want to walk with the Lord. I want to have a more godly life." That's a goal that we all have. Well, the way that works is not by coming to church, although I'm glad you do that. It's not by going to a discipleship class or even getting in a small group. The way you are changed according to the Word of God, you are transformed through the renewing of your mind, which comes from the Word of God. So we read in Colossians 3:16, "Let the Word of Christ dwell in you richly in all wisdom and teaching and admonishing one another." Our minds are far more important, you see, than we are often led to believe. And today we have learned that God's priority for our mind is that it be devoted and dedicated to Him, disciplined and determined and discerning about what it does in our life. And we've discovered that there's a process that God uses to accomplish all of this. It is the very developing and renewing of our mind, every day being changed because of the Word of God that is being absorbed into our inner being. Isn't that the way it is? You got to pump God's Word into your heart. You say, well, how do you do that? Well, friends, if you don't get it, we got so many tools now that we've never had before, don't we? You can listen to the Word of God. You can read the Word of God in all kinds of different translations and paraphrases. You can memorize the Word of God. All kinds of memory programs available. Over the internet, you can find ways to take the Word of God and constantly be pouring it through your mind and your heart. That's what God expects us to do. And He tells us that if we allow that process to happen, it will begin to change the way that we think and the way that we function. We will literally be coming more and more into the mind of Christ through the renewing of the Word of God. We do some traveling in the fall between Sundays. And I don't know which hotel room we were in, but I remember that turned on The Rescue from Chile. You know, that got a lot of airtime, and it was played on a lot of stations, every network. I found out there were 2,500 journalists in Chile to cover this event. And we were all captivated by the rescue of this group of 33 miners who seemed to have been entombed in the earth. And one of the stories that came out of this dramatic event is that of a relationship between Marcelo Leiva, a Baptist pastor, and Jose Henriquez, one of the miners. Henriquez was an encouragement to his co-workers as they struggled to stay positive during confinement. As an evangelical Christian, he held daily Bible studies down in the cavern for the miners as rescue efforts were developing up on the surface. When Henriquez requested an evangelical pastor to aid the miners and their families at the site, Marcelo of Valinor Baptist Church in Valinor, Chile, was contacted, and he arrived at Camp Esperanza, which means hope in Spanish. As the crews were planning the imminent rescue, Marcelo read from Henriquez's letter to him that was dated October the 6th. Dear Pastor Marcelo, I thank you for each and every one of your words of encouragement directed to the 33 of us. Tomorrow I will be reading your letter, which will certainly be a blessing. Thank you for writing in hopes that the Lord fulfills His purpose in us as well as in you on the outside. Well, Pastor, may God continue to bless you. We will be seeing each other soon. Until then, please excuse my handwriting, Jose Henriquez. Marcelo sent his final handwritten response to Henriquez October the 11th in the Paloma, the name given to the device that was used to transport little objects between the mine chamber and the surface. I found out that the word paloma means pigeon or dove in Spanish, so they had a carrier pigeon that took the messages down to the mine. Marcelo said, I encouraged him for the remaining days of confinement. Recalling what he wrote, he said, this is what I said to him. I told him that he should remember the promises of the Lord, to have hope and confidence, and that he would also convey to the other 32 miners the message that the same God who guarded them is the one who is going to guide them in the rescue. And so the anxiety can be dissipated with prayer and with confidence in God. Now, the news doesn't report any of this. This was in the Baptist news. And there's more to it. There was a conversion that took place in the mine because of what was happening around them. I don't know about you, when I watched the Chilean miners being rescued, I had to ask myself the question, what would I do if I had been entombed in a dark mine for 60-some days? Wouldn't you be going crazy? Anybody here have claustrophobia? So, what kept them from losing their minds down there? Well, I don't know everything, but I know one thing. I know one of the reasons was their minds were filled with hope and encouragement from an outside source. And that is what God wants to do for us, isn't it? He wants to encourage us. He wants to fill our mind. What is the reason for the renewing of the mind? To fill our mind with the kind of truth that will help us in the cave that we are living in today, in the craziness of our generation, in the problems that we face. How do we do it? I mean, sometimes don't you look at people and say, I'm surprised they don't go crazy. There's someone up there who sent down truth to us through the Paloma. And he didn't send down just a little message. He sent down the whole deal. Everything he wants us to know while we're living on this earth. And men and women, I want to encourage you. This is not about the obligation to read the Bible. This is about the privilege and opportunity to so program your mind with God's truth that no matter what happens, you have the mind of Christ, you have a devoted mind to God, and you're ready to face whatever happens. People ask me all the time, what do you think is going to happen? And you know what my answer is? I do not have a clue. I've written some prophecy books, and I can give you some broad strokes of where we're going. But what's going to happen in 2 weeks? What's going to happen in the year after that? I don't know. But what I do know is this. If I have the mind of Christ, and I program my mind with God's truth, I'm ready for whatever happens. And I'm going to make myself even more disciplined in that going forward. And I just want to challenge you to do that. Not because it's an obligation. If you don't do it, I'll never know. But if you do it, you're going to find that God does some wonderful things in your life. You're going to start doing things and you think, I don't even know why I did that. Well, you did it because your mind was reprogrammed and now your mind is thinking the way God wants it to think. And I challenge you today. How many of you listening to this message say, Pastor Jeremiah, I get it. Say this, I get it, I get it. All right, now that you got it, go do it, all right? All right, amen.
12: Amen. Hey, thank you for joining us today for this edition of Turning Point. And for all of the time we've spent together in the book of Proverbs, I'm a little bit sad that we're leaving that book now, but we have something brand new coming up, and you don't want to miss tomorrow as we continue teaching the Word of God here at Turning Point. It's our number one purpose, our only reason for being in existence is to teach the Scripture, and I hope you'll be a part of it from every moment that you have that's available. We look forward to helping you fill your mind with God's truth and God's Word. Don't forget to pray for us. We count on that, and thank you for your generosity. 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This book is yours for the asking when you send your gift to us during the month of August. It's our way of expressing our gratitude for your investment in this ministry. Have a great day, friends. God bless you. I'm David Jeremiah.
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24: 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Wow, tastes good, doesn't it? But does the Bible forbid us to eat it? The biblically infamous first king of Israel, Saul, will he be in heaven? In portions of chapters 40 and 41 of the book of Job, are we reading about dinosaurs or something else? What does the Bible really teach on the sometimes controversial subject of speaking in tongues? Welcome to this month's special question and answer edition of Hope for Today with Bible teacher and author David Hawking. And just before we dig into the archive of questions sent in over the years and David's answers, we want to quickly remind you that if you've got your own questions on anything we cover today, you can go to our website, davidhawking.org. We've got a treasure trove of David's teaching materials available to you 24 hours a day. And while you're on the website, take a few moments and look around for resources to help you grow, study, and share the truth of Scripture with others. Again, the website, David Hawking, that's David, HOCKING.org. And here's David.
25: Well, friends, we're back again for another question and answer program. Jim Durbin's with me today. And we got a bunch of questions. Some of them are different.
24: Oh, yes. Yeah, we'll take them. David, the first question, very interesting. The listener is asking, is it okay to eat all animals that swim in the ocean?
25: Well, Deuteronomy 14 is the passage, verse 9 and 10. And it says, these you shall eat of all that are in the waters, all that have fins and scales shall you eat. And whatsoever hath not fins and scales, you may not eat. It is unclean unto you. Now, this, of course, would knock out shrimp, lobster, crab. I don't know what you had for lunch, but in Deuteronomy 14, which lists all these kosher standards of eating, it says, ye are the children of the Lord your God. Verse 2 says, thou art a holy people, meaning separate, unto the Lord thy God. The Lord hath chosen thee to be a peculiar people unto himself above all the nations that are upon the earth. So to be technical, even though you may prefer to eat kosher, but these standards are for the children of Israel. They are the holy people unto the Lord, and obviously they are not the nations which do not have those regulations. If God wanted us to follow it, he could have said, and all Gentiles do the same, but he didn't say that. So it's okay. Well, when we say it's okay, we're not authorizing the kind of fish you can eat or not eat. But if you want to eat kosher, then make sure it has fins and scales. Amen?
1: Amen, yeah. So I can go back to Israel and eat that St. Peter's fish, right?
25: Right.
1: That's good. David, this next question here, based on Acts 7.43, the listener says, in Acts 7.43, we read, yea, ye took up the tabernacle of Moloch and the star of your God, and I've never pronounced this word, Remphan, is that correct?
25: Remphan,
1: yeah. Figures which ye made to worship them, and I will carry you away beyond Babylon. Listener asks, what is this, and does it imply that the star came from paganism?
25: Jim, we get this in different ways, but the fact is there are websites that people can go to where they hear the message of paganism behind the star, even ancient Persian thinking of Zoroastrianism. What's the answer to this? Well, the Star of David is not the same as this. This is the star of the god Rephan of Molech teaching. Remember, folks, that the devil always has his counterfeits in order to deceive us. The star on the Jewish flag is based on Numbers, verse 17 and 19, and refers to the Messiah of Israel. By the way, the two stripes, those blue stripes on a white flag, are representing a prayer shawl. Because the original intention of the Prime Minister, David Ben-Gurion, was that 2 Chronicles 7:14 should be the theme verse of Israel. If my people, God told Solomon this, woke him up at night after a great celebration, said, well, there's one more thing. If my people who are called by my name shall humble themselves and pray and seek my face and turn from their wicked ways, then I will hear from heaven, will forgive their sin, and will heal their land. So the Jewish flag represents a prayer shawl on which is the star that will arise out of Jacob, and unto him will be the obedience of all peoples of the world. It's speaking of the Messiah, not the god Rephan of Molech.
1: No, no. Boy, I love seeing that flag. Yeah.
25: Amen.
1: Every time I go there and see it. Yeah. Yep. David, the next question starts out, a friend of mine who goes to your Monday night Bible study says that you do not believe in 1st and 2nd Chronicles and that the book is the last book in the Old Testament. Is this true?
25: Oh, my, do we get the questions about this one. This was not just one.
1: Yeah.
25: So you were talking to a lot of folks who have been at our Bible study. Folks, in a Jewish Bible, the last book is Chronicles. No, it was not divided into 1st and 2nd. That was done far later in history. And a lot of people believe that the order of the books in the English Bible is the correct one. No, it is not. It's in the Jewish Bible. We even have names that are different. Genesis is Bereshit. Deuteronomy is Devarim, which means words. And in this case, There is no First and Second Chronicles. There's only one book, Chronicles. The first nine chapters, by the way, are the genealogies from Adam to King David. Then we have a tremendous amount of material for King David. And we have people who ask the question, I think I'll do it right now, why so much attention to King David? First of all, his name appears over 1,000 times. That's more than everybody else put together beside the Lord. That's a very important point. Secondly, we are told in the Bible that God made a promise, a covenant with David that would be forever, that the Messiah would sit on his throne one day. So yes, he is more significant. Some people say, well, he sinned against the Lord when he had an adulterous relationship with Bathsheba. That's true, but if you've read the story, you know that the baby they had died, but they immediately got, when David got right with the Lord, she got pregnant again. They said, we'll call his name Jedidiah or Yedidiah. That means the Lord loves you. Wow, what a redemption that was.
1: Wow.
25: And, of course, his name was Solomon. So the Chronicles deal with David and Solomon. The last chapter, which in the English Bible is 2 Chronicles 36, is also the last chapter in the Jewish Bible. It's dealing with the destruction of the Solomon Temple and the city of Jerusalem, and that they wouldn't listen to all the prophets that God sent to them to warn them. So God is a God of judgment, but he's also a God of forgiveness. Israel is still the people of God.
1: Amen. And 2 Chronicles is the last book of the Jewish Bible.
25: No, Chronicles.
1: Chronicles. Oh, Chronicles. Okay, you're right.
25: There's no first and second.
1: See, now we got to get straight. Chronicles,
25: yeah, right.
1: Both of them, well, we split, is the last book of the Jewish Bible. Got to get all that description in there to understand what
25: there
1: David said. Yeah. David, the next question here, will Saul, the first king of Israel, of course, be in heaven or will he be in hell?
25: You know, it was interesting. It may have been created by my teaching a couple weeks back. I taught on this issue of the death of Saul and what God said about it, which is really interesting. You see, God told Israel not to ask for a king like the other nations, but they did anyway. So he gave them a king, and it was Saul. And he was head and shoulders in height above all. So people thought, oh, well, he'll make a great king.
1: He's good looking.
25: Yeah, right, or something like that. But the opinion of Bible teachers are not very clear about this issue. Some believe that he'll be in hell. Others believe, no, God is a God of forgiveness. He'll be in heaven. Here's the problem, folks. In 1 Chronicles chapter 10, verse 13 and 14, here's what it says. So Saul died for his transgression, which he committed against the Lord, even against the word of the Lord, which he kept not, and also for asking counsel of one that had a familiar spirit to inquire of it, and inquired not of the Lord. Therefore he, the Lord, slew him. Now the Philistines actually carried it out at Mount Gilboa. But the Bible says that God's the one that took his life for his disobedience. And he turned the kingdom unto David, the son of Jesse. And then the chapters that follow are going to talk about that. I think, you know, I don't want to be dogmatic. I like to tell my students, dogmatism is grown-up puppyism. You need to be careful. Well, we all hope that God will be merciful and gracious and forgiving to Saul. We simply do not know. Those who argue from this passage I read in 1 Chronicles 10, verse 13 and 14. So you'll have to be the judge of that. God said some nice things about Saul at times, but he also was a wicked king. Do you remember the story of Agag? He was to kill everybody and all the sheep and everything. And Samuel said to Saul, well, if you did that, what means the bleating of the sheep I hear?
1: Yeah, there's evidence here.

0: does say in 2 Chronicles 36, which I mentioned earlier is the last chapter of the Bible, Jewish Bible. Here's what we read in verse 22 and 23. Now in the first year of Cyrus, king of Persia, that the word of the Lord spoken by the mouth of Jeremiah might be accomplished, the Lord stirred up the spirit of Cyrus, king of Persia, that he made a proclamation throughout all his kingdom, and put it also in writing, saying, Thus saith Cyrus, king of Persia, All the kingdoms of the earth hath the Lord God of heaven given me, and he hath charged me to build him a house in Jerusalem, which is in Judah. Who is there among you of all his people? The Lord his God be with him, and let him go up. Now that's the last two verses of the Jewish Bible, 2 Chronicles 36. Now in the English Bible, the next book is Ezra. And in Ezra chapter 1, verse 1 and 2, we read this. Now in the first year of Cyrus, king of Persia, that the word of the Lord by the mouth of Jeremiah, or Jeremiah, might be fulfilled, the Lord stirred up the spirit of Cyrus, king of Persia, that he made a proclamation throughout all his kingdom, and put it also in writing, saying, Thus saith Cyrus, king of Persia, The Lord God of heaven hath given me all the kingdoms of the earth, and he hath charged me to build him a house at Jerusalem, which is in Judah. Now, my friends, it's impossible to avoid this connection. The end of 2 Chronicles and the beginning of Ezra, that's why in the English Bible, Ezra follows it. Now, I think it's absolutely clear that Ezra, priest, scribe, brilliant man, is the one who wrote the Chronicles. There you have it.
1: Amen. Well, David, now we're on to number six here. Do you believe that Job 40, 15 through 24, and chapter 41, 1 through 34, do you believe that those passages are referring to dinosaurs?
0: Oh, boy.
1: Does this go back to our Genesis series?
0: Yeah.
1: People are listening. That's super.
0: Well, they are listening, but I think what I need to say now is we have a book called Suffering and the Sovereignty of God. It's on the book of Job. That's not an easy book. It has Hebrew fragmented sentences, and so it's up to interpreters to know what was being said, and sometimes it's easy to make a mistake, of course. Now, in these two passages are describing both land and sea creatures that are unlike anything except dinosaurs. For instance, in Job 40, verse 19, it says of Behemoth, He is the chief of the ways of God. Verse 23 says, He drinketh up a river and hasteth not. He doesn't need to be in a hurry. He trusteth that he can draw up Jordan into his mouth. Well, I don't know of any land animal that can do that except a dinosaur. And then in Job 41, verse 10, it says of Leviathan, which is a sea creature, dragon-like appearance, apparently. It says, None is so fierce that dare stir him up. Who then is able to stand before me? God made them. In verse 33, it says, Upon earth there is not his like who is made without fear. Yes, I believe these two are dinosaurs. And I think, however small the two were that went on the ark, the genetics were there. Thanks for asking. Oh, by the way, in the book on Job, we have quite a lengthy discussion of the whole thing, if you're interested.
1: Dave, I want to say something, too, about your series on Job. I've never seen a series that is so powerful for people that are suffering through trials and tribulations.
0: I've been

0: told that many times.
1: Yeah, I've heard that from many people. So, yeah, check that out. It is a wonderful, wonderful resource.
0: And now to have the book. And
1: yeah,
0: it's
1: to go with.
0: A little larger print so people can read it.
1: Yeah, excellent. Next question here. To whom are the words of Lamentations 3, verses 22 to 23 addressed?
0: This is a great question. And, you know, Jim, when I did a series of messages on Lamentations, I think everybody was a little surprised. First of all, the real name of the book is... No, I did not sneeze.
1: God bless you.
0: No, that's a Hebrew word, how. And that's what Lamentations is all about. They ask the question, how could you let this happen to the temple? They ask the question, how could you let this happen to all of our homes in Jerusalem? Now, Babylon left 50,000 people there. They even offered to take Jeremiah to Babylon and give him a big estate because he predicted Babylon's conquest. Well, he refused. He stayed with the people. Anyway, it refers to the people of Jerusalem who were left after the slaughter of Babylon and destruction of the Temple of Solomon and the city of Jerusalem, which is the last chapter of the Jewish Bible. So Lamentations is very important, probably written by Jeremiah himself. And the words are fabulous. It says, it is of the Lord's mercies, and I believe Jeremiah was talking to the people, that we are not consumed because his compassions fail not. His mercies are new every morning. Great is thy faithfulness. I always think of that great hymn, great is thy faithfulness.
1: Mm-hmm.
0: Yeah. Neither one of us are going to be on a voice.
1: No. But wow, what a powerful song. Wow.
0: Oh, yeah.
1: Excellent. Yeah, and that verse could be a good basis for that song. Yeah. Next question here, David, going to the New Testament here. Listener asks, in Acts 2, 1 through 4, it appears that all those in the upper room spoke with a gift of tongues. Why don't more believers have that gift? And I assume the listener meant today.
0: Well, the problem is what kind of tongues people are experiencing. There are really two major kinds. One is that it's foreign languages that a person would know without any personal knowledge of the language. And second is what we call ecstatic utterances, babblings, that would make people believe that something unusual was working through them. My answer is that in Acts 2, verse 6 and verse 8, the Bible says they spoke in the dialect of the people who came to celebrate Pentecost or the day of Shavuot. There's at least 15 different language groups there. In 1 Corinthians 12:30, we read, do all speak in tongues or with tongues? Well, the answer in Greek is no. No, they don't. Do all prophesy? No, they don't. But there is a better way for all of us, and that's a way of love, which is 1 Corinthians 13. So, what do I believe? I believe that it was foreign languages and that these men, uneducated, untrained fishermen from Galilee, did not know those languages. And yet God, working through the power of the Holy Spirit, had everyone who heard them heard it in their own language. So it was a miracle not only of speech, but a miracle of hearing.
1: Well, thank you, David. And friends, you're listening to our special monthly question and answer program here on Hope for Today with David Hocking. And we're going to tell you in just a bit how you can lend your support to this broadcast ministry. First, though, David's son Matt's here, and we're going to share a couple of special resources with you. Matt?
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1: Absolutely. 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
1: And David's book, The Beginning, From Creation to the Flood, and that's just
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2: And Jim, when our friends pray for hope for today, they too are partners in this ministry.
1: We also want to let you know that you can download your copy of David's study notes for our series in Galatians, which kicks off tomorrow. 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
1: After all that the Lord had done for them, think of the plagues, think of the safety, think of the security in bringing them out of Egypt. They get impatient, they mold their own golden calf, and they begin to yell, it says, and sing and dance and do all kinds of wicked worship, ascribing to this calf the credit for bringing them out of Egypt. It is absolutely, as they say, insane in the membrane. No loyalty, no thankfulness, no endurance. And the moment they say we're not getting what we want on our terms, we're moving on. That is a specialized kind of wickedness. Yet, in your manifold mercies, you did not forsake them in the wilderness. What's the point? The point is the Lord didn't pull the pin on them. God is good, not because I am good. God is good because God is good.

0: That's just a portion of what's on the way today from Nehemiah chapter 9 with our pastor and teacher, Glenn Nudd, here on Stay in the Word. This is the radio ministry of Rocky Mountain Calvary Chapel, and you can learn more about us at stayintheword.ca. Today we're taking a close look at the history of God's dealings with His people, the children of Israel. We'll see over and over again that despite their disobedience, even idol worship, God showed them great mercy and grace. We're often impressed at how patient God is with the sinner, how He holds back His judgment of those who seem to deserve it the most. Yet we're reminded today that His patience toward His followers is even greater. And what we should really marvel at is the grace that He shows to those, like Israel, who should know better. On that humble note, let's join Pastor Glenn with today's study.
1: If you're not there, would you turn to Nehemiah chapter 9? Nehemiah is pretty easy to find. It's in the Old Testament, which is the first part of your Bible, and it's before the Psalms. So you go Ezra, Nehemiah, Esther, Job, Psalms. So just back your way up, and you'll find Nehemiah. Chapter 9 is where we are, and we're going to also be in Hebrews chapter 12 a little bit later on in our study, Hebrews chapter 12. So if you want to mark that, now would be a good time to do that. So Nehemiah 9 and Hebrews 12. We stopped last week smack dab in the middle of a prayer, a great prayer of confession and repentance as the children of Israel gathered together before the Lord and they begin to recite their history, noting the Lord as the central character that ties their national life together with all of His grace and provision and care and His goodness. And so for us, the challenge is, and the challenge will be as we continue to walk through, and we won't get through the whole chapter today still, but it's to see God's hand in our history and to use that to develop a thankful heart, reasons to thank Him, reasons to praise Him, all a response to His initiating goodness and then His sustaining goodness in our lives. So I want to encourage you, if you write notes, I'm sure the Holy Spirit's going to drop things into your mind that are very personal to you that you can thank Him for and praise Him for. And if you do that, then our time together in God's Word will have been worthwhile. So we begin to see this pattern in their history. God pouring out His goodness, His favor, and then their response to it. Verse 16, but they and our fathers acted proudly. They hardened their necks and did not heed your commandments. They refused to obey, and they were not mindful of your wonders that you did among them. But they hardened their necks, and in their rebellion, they appointed a leader to return to their bondage. So the response of God's people to the goodness of God was rejection, and it was rebellion. They sinned and continued to sin against the goodness of God. And in the midst of their ingratitude, the Lord continued to reach out to them. Verse 17, just that halfway through, but you are God. In other words, you're not man. Ready to pardon, gracious and merciful, slow to anger, abundant in kindness, and did not forsake them, even when they made a molded calf for themselves and said, this is your God that brought you out of Egypt, and worked great provocations. So it began this way. You're thinking in your mind, what's the molded calf? Well, the Lord sends an instruction to His people through His servant Moses. And He says, Moses, you need to tell the people to get ready. You need to sanctify them. You need to set them apart. They need to be cleansed. They need to prepare, be prepared. And you need to seal off this mountain. And you need to put boundaries around this mountain called Mount Sinai. And if any of the people cross the boundary, they're to be killed. But you have to kill them a certain way. You can't lay your hands on them. You have to shoot an arrow towards them or chuck rocks at them, but they're to be killed. But you cannot yourself go in and lay your hands on them. It's a very serious thing. If they get too close during this preparation time, the penalty is death. Now, God said, I'm coming down on Mount Sinai. And if they come even close to it, they will perish. And then the Lord descended in thunder and in lightning and in smoke and in fire. And there was an earthquake as well. Unreal display of his power and his majesty. So Moses goes up to speak to and with the Lord. And while he's up there getting God's instructions, the people all of a sudden get tired of waiting for him to come back. And so while they're getting tired, they decide they want to worship, which isn't surprising, is it? Because in the heart of every human being is the desire to worship. But they want to worship God on their terms. They want God on their terms. They want to worship their way. So very interesting how they get impatient so quickly and they think they're desperate. And they think they can break the rules because they're desperate. They're tired of waiting for Moses to return. And so on a dime, the Bible says, they just switch their allegiance. Just like you switch, you know, your breakfast cereal. It's like they just kind of change their minds, like from Captain Crunch to Fruit Loops or whatever. It's just like, all of a sudden, we're changing our mind. And they decide, we're going to make different gods and just move on. Gods, plural. And so they revert to making their own gods, and they come up with their own self-made, man-made worship and man-made religion and a man-made image. And the whole thing, when you read it, it's so ironic. Any god, small g, that can be made, it's really hardly worth worshiping, is it? And so there they are doing that, and here's their plan. They've got a plan. They gather together and they throw all of their gold jewelry into a pot, and Aaron goes to work. He makes an image. He makes a golden calf. They probably saw a lot of those golden calves in Egypt. And then once the calf has been engraved or made, then they begin to party around this calf. And they begin to worship before this molded calf, ascribing to this calf that they have made the credit for bringing them up and out of the land of Egypt. Now Aaron, who's supposed to be the right-hand guy to Moses, supposed to be the guy holding down the fort, keeping things consistent while Moses is gone, when he's confronted about his part in all of this, he refuses to take personal responsibility. And when asked, he becomes the first recorded person that I know of to say that design can spontaneously evolve from chaos. You know what he said? He said, "It's the people's fault. They just gave me their gold, and I threw it into the fire, and out popped this calf. Can you believe it?" After all that the Lord had done for them, think of the plagues, think of the safety, think of the security in bringing them out of Egypt. And while the Lord is speaking to his servant Moses in order to give them instruction, they get impatient, they mold their own golden calf, and they begin to yell, it says, and sing and dance and do all kinds of wicked worship, ascribing to this calf the credit for bringing them out of Egypt. It is absolutely, as they say, insane in the membrane. No loyalty, no thankfulness, no endurance, no perseverance in their worship, no honor of God. And the moment they say, "We're not getting what we want on our terms, we're moving on." That is a specialized kind of wickedness. Impatience that breeds betrayal and infidelity. Now that should have been the end of the children of Israel right then. But look at verse 19. It says, "Yet in your manifold mercies, you did not forsake them in the wilderness.
2: The pillar of the cloud did not depart from them by day to lead them on the road, nor the pillar of fire by night to show them light and the way they should go. You also gave your good spirit to instruct them, and did not withhold your manna from their mouth, and gave them water for their thirst. 40 years you sustained them in the wilderness. They lacked nothing. Their clothes did not wear out, and their feet did not swell. So how did God respond? He kept leading, he kept guiding, he kept providing, he kept sustaining. And when they were unfaithful, he remained faithful. 40 years of providing for them, even in and through the discipline times of the wilderness experience. Remember that they were there for 40 years was part of the discipline of God. Even in the discipline of God, God continues to provide for them. Their clothes didn't wear out. Teenagers wouldn't like that very well. Their feet didn't swell. Not only provision, but comfort. That's the point. The point is the Lord didn't pull the pin on them. The point is the love of God is not reciprocal. It's not God saying, I will love them

wants to steal from you and get you back into a habit of running away from God instead of running toward God when you fail. So they go on in their prayer, in their history. They're coming into the promised land. Verse 22, moreover, you gave them kingdoms and nations and divided them into districts. So they took possession of the land of Sihon, the land of the king of Heshbon, the land of Og, king of Bashan. So they're talking about just these promises that God had given them. They're taking them up. You also multiplied their children as the stars of heaven and brought them into the land which you told their fathers to go in and possess. So the people went in and possessed the land. You subdued before them the inhabitants of the land, the Canaanites, and gave them into their hands with their kings and the people of the land, that they might do with them as they wished. And they took strong cities and a rich land, and possessed houses full of all good cisterns, already dug vineyards, olive groves, and fruit trees in abundance. So they ate and were filled and grew fat, that's a good thing, and delighted themselves in your great goodness. Now, if you're noticing those pronouns in your Bible about you and your concerning God, I want you to see something else. Every time you see a pronoun there, you also see an action that tells us something the Lord did for them. You can go right back to the beginning of that, but just look in the passage we just read. You gave them kingdoms and nations. You multiplied their children. You subdued before them the inhabitants of the land. In other words, God just doing things out of his goodness over and over. I'm giving you this. I'm giving you this. I'm giving you this. And they benefited from it all. They took possession. They had big families. They subdued their enemies. They took strong cities and what everything that was in them. And they ate and they were filled and they grew fat and they delighted themselves in the goodness of God. In other words, they were happy to take the benefits. They were happy to take the blessing. They took it, and God gave it out. Now, you know what? Stop right there.

0: land that God has given to us. You know, we open up the internet and we look at the news and we see people are dying all around the world. They go to bed and they don't know what's going to happen the next day when they wake up. And you know, we don't have to deal with that. I just ask us the question this morning, when was the last time we sincerely thanked God for our country, for our province, for our city? You know, we have been delighting ourselves in the goodness of God for a long time. I have been. I love this country. And I love taking the benefits. I love taking the blessings. I love all of that. And I know it's quintessentially Canadian to complain. Complain and Canada both start with C. They go together, it seems. But you know what? As a believer, when was the last time I just thanked the Lord purposely and intentionally for the blessing of this country and the province and this city? So here they were, the hand of God. And here we go again. Here goes the cycle, verse 26. Nevertheless, they were disobedient and rebelled against you, cast your law behind their backs, and killed your prophets who testified against them to turn them to yourself. And they worked great provocations. So God was faithful to come and to warn and correct and rebuke through messengers, through prophets who would speak for him, calling the nation back to himself. And as it happens, they're slipping and they're slipping and they're slipping and they're reverting back into their rebellion and rejection. And God still sends prophet after prophet to call them back. It's an absolute work of mercy and grace. But they didn't like the message, so they killed the messengers. Therefore, you delivered them into the hand of their enemies who oppressed them. And in the time of their trouble, when they cried to you, you heard from heaven, and according to your abundant mercies, you gave them deliverers who saved them from the hand of their enemies. They won't hear the correction. They won't respond to the correction. So God actually brings the correction. And what does he do? He uses another nation, another kingdom, another people as a tool in his hand to oppress them, literally to give them a spanking. And it's like he's tightening the clamp. If you had a clamp on you, if you have your finger in a vise, and it's like it's turning and it's getting tighter and tighter, and God is just waiting for them to cry out. Ever played that game with a sibling when you were younger? Or maybe your spouse when you're older, you know, you grab or twist or pinch and doesn't hurt. It hurts. Stop it. You know, and he's like waiting for it to hurt. They wouldn't respond to love. And they wouldn't respond to correction. So the Lord now brings some pain. And he makes it really uncomfortable. And stuff that's out of their control begins to happen. And their security gets disrupted. And their prosperity gets plundered. Until finally they quit ignoring him and cry out to him again. It's a cycle after cycle after cycle. And as they cry out to God, what does God do? As you say, well, you know what? A little more. Let's make a memory. Let's leave a mark. No, that's not what he does. He hears from heaven and sends in a deliverer. If you ever want to read about that cycle over and over, read the book of Judges, and you'll see exactly what this is talking about in the book of Judges. Not the only place, but it's best seen there. But right up to the present situation that they're in, they're back in the land after a period of correction and rejection. Babylon has gone in as a tool in God's hand to correct them. They were taken out as exile. They're brought back in, and here they are. They've returned to the land, but now they're returning to the Lord. Stop right there. Did you know, biblically speaking, there is a big difference between ultimate judgment and the correcting hand of God? There's a big difference between punishment ultimate punishment and judgment and the disciplining and the chastening hand of God. You're saying, well, I don't understand. What are you talking about? Well, the ultimate judgment for our sin was placed upon Jesus Christ at the cross, who carried our sin and God judged it. And so when we put our faith and trust in Jesus, we are forever His. And we are moved out of, the Bible says, we're moved out of that place of being under His judgment to now we're not only pardoned and forgiven, but we actually receive His approval. That's what the word justification means. It's as though I've never ever sinned before. It's the very righteousness of Jesus Christ being applied to our account. So that's dealing with ultimate punishment and judgment. But then there is this thing, biblically speaking, called correction, or called discipline, or called chastisement. And as a son, as a daughter, when we are bent and determined on ignoring the Lord and not honoring Him and going our own way, as a loving father, He will come and touch something in my life. And something that is way beyond my control. It goes against my wishes. And God allows and intervenes for something to change suddenly. And at first, as He begins to kind of turn that vice of correction in my life, I refuse to squeal. I refuse to say, Uncle, you know, I can handle this. And then He turns up the pressure and a little bit more and a little bit more and a little bit more until I say, okay, Lord, You now have my full attention. I'm listening. Can You please help me? Can You deliver me from this? You know, maybe some of you are experiencing that right now. I don't know that you're experiencing that. If you are going through that, you know that you're experiencing that because the Holy Spirit is reminding you that's what's going on in your life. It's that you refuse to honor God for so long that God says, okay, you belong to Me. I'm going to put you into this place where it hurts, where there is chastisement, where there is discipline, until you actually get to a place of surrendering to My will and Your love and My love in your life. And maybe some of you are experiencing that. Well, the good news of that is, and you say, how could it be good? The good news of that is it is proof that you belong to the Lord if that's going on.
1: Well, we'll have to draw to a close for today. We're in the middle of a study from the 9th chapter of Nehemiah with Pastor Glenn Nudd. And this is Stay in the Word, a ministry of Rocky Mountain Calvary Chapel. Tomorrow we'll continue where we left off and learn much more about the grace and the mercy of God toward His children. Don't go away. I'll be right back with some details on worship, the Word, and soup this Wednesday after this.
2: Welcome to your Calvary Creation Minute. This is Steve. The ability to speak is a small miracle, according to evolutionary thought. You see, the ability to speak words and understand them is exclusively reserved for the human species. When it comes to language, many of us think first of the physical act of talking, where we use air from our lungs to create sound through our vocal cords to convey a message. While the physical components or anatomy are incredibly important to human language, an equal or even more important component is the brain. Steven Pinker, director of MIT's Center of Cognitive Neuroscience, clarifies this, quote, "For you and I belong to a species with a remarkable ability. We can shape events in each other's brains with remarkable precision." He continues, "That ability is language. Simply by making noises with our mouths, we can reliably cause precise new combinations of new ideas to arise in each other's minds. This ability comes so naturally that we are apt to forget what a miracle it is. Human language is based on a very different design. Even the seat of human language in the brain is special." End of quote. Humans, unlike animals, have a special portion of their brains dedicated to language. Even though dogs and chimps can be trained to respond to commands, researchers John Aller and John Omdahl point out, quote, one of the most remarkable missing elements in pseudolinguistic behavior of trained apes is that they don't ask questions. They simply don't seem to be able to understand what a question is. End of quote. You see, the evolution of human speech would require evolution of vocal anatomy in tandem with a marked increase of intelligence understanding. You might be interested to know that scientists have found neither. No evidence in the fossil record to account for the evolution of speech, and also, there is no other animal that possesses the language skills that rival the complexity of a human's. I think that's what makes a passage in Exodus more profound. Quote, who has made man's mouth? Or who has made the mute, the deaf, the seeing, or the blind? Have not I, the Lord? End of quote. To learn more, contact me at creation@calvarychapel.ca.
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0: May the Lord bless you and keep you. May the Lord make His face to shine upon you and be gracious unto you. May the Lord lift up His countenance upon you and give you His peace. And may you go today knowing that you are loved and cherished by the Father, your joint heirs through the Son. May you know the reality of the Holy Spirit of God making real to you the love of God and that relationship that you enjoy. And may you also know that God has many ways to help and encourage His people. Thank you, Lord. In Jesus' name, amen.

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0: Few things are more painful than personal criticism. Attacked, accused, unfairly judged, perhaps by someone who doesn't even know the facts. It's tough to take that without swinging back. Today on Insight for Living, Chuck Swindoll describes a man who endured relentless false accusation from a so-called friend and never once retaliated. What was his secret? And how do we respond to a verbal assault with maturity, restraint, and faith? Chuck calls it grace under pressure, and there's no finer example than Job. Chuck titled his message, How to Handle Criticism with Class.
1: Job 22 and 23. We are still in Job. We may be in Job till Jesus comes back. Who knows? We are in chapter 22. You'll be happy to know we are halfway through. This is the third cycle of the fight, the verbal fight between these alleged friends and Job. This man's name is Eliphaz the Temanite, who comes out swinging. He responded, "Can a vigorous man be of use to God, or a wise man be useful to himself? Is there any pleasure to the Almighty if you are righteous, or prophet if you make your ways perfect?" Look at the sarcasm of verse 4. Is it because of your reverence that he reproves you, that he enters into judgment against you? Is it because you're so holy? And then his accusation, is not your wickedness great and your iniquities without end? So he accuses him of great wickedness and iniquity. And then he gives him a message, verse 21. Yield now and be at peace with him, thereby good will come to you. Please receive instruction from his mouth and establish his words in your heart. If you return to the Almighty, you will be restored. If you remove unrighteousness far from your tent and place your gold in the dust, the gold of Ophir among the stones of the brooks, then the Almighty will be your gold and choice silver to you. Job responds in chapter 23, verse 3, "Oh, that I knew," chapter 23, verse 3, "Oh, that I knew where I might find him, that I might come to his seat. I would present my case before him and fill my mouth with arguments." Verse 8, "Behold, I go forward, he's not there. Backward, I cannot perceive him. When he acts on the left, I cannot behold him. He turns on the right, I cannot see him." But look at the faith. "He knows the way I take. When he has tried me, I shall come forth as gold. My foot has held fast to his path. I have kept his way and not turned aside. I have not departed from the command of his lips. I have treasured the words of his mouth more than my necessary food."
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1: Ernest Hemingway reduced his definition of courage to three words: grace under pressure. Appropriate words, aren't they? They apply to anyone who can handle criticism and the blast of other people in a calm and mature manner, demonstrating grace under pressure. In my study these last 2 weeks, I came across a story that emerges out of the life of the late, great Martin Luther. One of his harshest critics came and presented him a litany of his mistakes and failures and sins. Luther's mistakes, failures, and sins. He gave them to him with a frown so that Luther would read them. The reformer read them, shook his head, sighed deeply, and then said to the man, "Think a little harder, you have forgotten some." It's grace under pressure. Our 16th president was a masterful model of handling criticism and verbal assaults. One of his biographers, named Donald Phillips, writes, "Abraham Lincoln was slandered, libeled, and hated perhaps more intensely than any man ever to run for the nation's highest office. He was publicly called just about every name imaginable by the press, including a grotesque baboon, a third-rate country lawyer, a coarse, vulgar jokester, a dictator, an ape, a buffoon, and others." The Illinois State Register, which was the paper of his own state, labeled Lincoln, quote, "the craftiest and most dishonest politician that ever disgraced an office in America." I'm holding back from saying something right there. Mr. Lincoln handled that with great, great maturity. In fact, he had four ways of responding to such criticism. First, and most often, he simply ignored it if it was what he called petty, and most of it was. Second, he answered back only when it was important and would make a difference. Third, he formed the habit of sitting down and writing lengthy letters of refutation, venting his anger and emotions, and then tearing them up. Never mailed them. Or fourth, he always looked on the brighter side of life and kept a good sense of humor. Grace under pressure. One of my favorite characters down through the years has been Sir Winston Churchill. He not only handled criticism with class, he invited it. In fact, he personally engaged himself in self-criticism every night of the Second World War. Says his biographer Stephen Hayward, "Every night, said Churchill, I try myself by court-martial to see if I have done anything effective during the day. I don't mean just pawing the ground. Anyone can go through the motions, but something really effective." One of his closest confidants later said, "He always took criticisms very, very meekly. One could say exactly what one liked in the way of criticism. He wanted the full critical value from his subordinates." He added, "I cannot recall a single minister, serving officer, or civil servant who was removed from his office because he stood up to Churchill and told him that he thought his policy and proposals were wrong." The courageous Prime Minister of Great Britain made it a consistent habit never to overrule the service chiefs of staff, even when he strenuously disagreed with their decisions. Grace under pressure. One of the most eloquent examples of this would be King David when Absalom took over the throne. His father, David, was forced to abdicate the throne because Absalom stole the hearts of the people through his deceptive means. Absalom came to the throne, and David didn't want to kill or fight with his own son, so he simply left it in his hand and went away along with his mighty men. While David was escaping, he was walking in an area recorded for us in 2 Samuel 16, where there appeared on the scene some fool named Shimei. And you haven't met a snotty man until you have met Shimei. 2 Samuel 16, beginning at verse 5 down through verse 14, you can turn some other time, we read, "He cursed continually as he came. He threw stones at David and at the servants of King David, saying as he threw them, 'Get out, you man of bloodshed, you worthless fellow.'" If you could read it in the Hebrew, it wouldn't read worthless fellow, but I'm going to leave that for another time. Now, how did David respond to this nut who is throwing stones at him and screaming at him with these put-downs? Well, before I tell you David's response, let me tell you Abishai's response. He asked David, may I go over there and cut off his head? I love that line. I love it. Had I been David, Shimei wouldn't have known his head was off until he sneezed. I mean, it would be one quick slice and it would be over. But David, grace under pressure, he said, let him alone. Let him curse. Perhaps the Lord will look on my affliction and return good to me instead of his cursing this day. Grace under pressure. One of my seminary colleagues has written several books, and I came across his wise words recently. God gives us over to such bruisings because they are part of the process to make us what he intends us to be. The hurting makes us sweeter

perhaps by somebody who doesn't even know what he's talking about. It's tough to take that without swinging back with a verbal weapon in return. I think part of the reason the Lord is keeping us in the book of Job is to learn how to respond under such situations. There is no finer example of grace under pressure than this man whose book bears his name. Job has been, he suffered the loss of bankruptcy, the death of his 10 children, that's grieved him, the attacks of his friends who were once close to him, and the disease that ravaged him on top of all that, with the fever and the swelling and the sleepless nights and the dreadful days. And you rarely see Job losing it. If anything, at his worst, he simply says to the Lord, "I am at a loss to know what's happening or why. What is being said isn't true, and what you're doing, I cannot explain, but all I can do is trust you." And he does it page after page after page after page. From chapter 3 to chapter 41, it happens over and over and over again. They run in cycles. Trouble is like that, isn't it? The first cycle is over. Eliphaz, Bildad, and Zophar swung at him and often hit him. The second cycle is over. Eliphaz, Bildad, Zophar, once again, took him on. He answered each one, usually with great wisdom. Now we're back to the third cycle. And we're not surprised to read that old name again, Eliphaz the Temanite, responded. All of this reminds me of a song we used to sing as junior high kids. Back when I was a kid, the earth was cooling. I remember sitting on the church bus, singing with my other friends, same song, third verse, could get better, gonna get worse. Remember that? We sang it till the bus driver wanted to drive us all into the river, I can assure you. That's where we are with Eliphaz the Temanite. Same song, same stuff, nothing new. Let me cut to the chase. He makes three accusations against Job in chapter 22. Verses 1 to 11, you're a sinner. Verses 12 to 20, you have hidden your sin, so you're a hypocrite. Verse 21 to the end of the chapter, chapter 22, verse 30, you're in need of repentance. You're a sinner, you're a hypocrite, you need to repent. You're a sinner, you're a hypocrite, you need to repent. That's what he says in chapter 22. I mean, the gall it took for him to stand there and say that to a man who is literally fevered with these boils that are all over him and racked with grief over the loss of his family and his home and his business. But he says it straight, verse 5 of chapter 22, Eliphaz accuses, "Is not your wickedness great and your iniquities without end?" Why would he say that? Look at the condition you're in. Nobody loses everything, including family and business and home and health, without being guilty of sin. You must be a terrible sinner in light of all that you've lost. Correct observation, he's lost everything. Wrong conclusion, it wasn't because he was sinful. But Job doesn't answer. Remember, this is grace under pressure. "Is not your wickedness great, your iniquities without end? You have taken pledges of your brothers without cause and stripped men naked." He's got a vivid imagination. Job never did that, but he's accusing him of it. So it's a false accusation. "To the weary you have given no water to drink, and from the hungry you have withheld bread." Job never did that, but he's accusing him of it. Job sits in silence and takes it. Verse 9, "You have sent widows away empty, and the strength of the orphans has been crushed." Wrong again. Never did that. Falsely accused. Job says nothing.

0: Therefore, as a result of your wrongdoing, Job, snares surround you and sudden dread terrifies you. Darkness so that you cannot see, an abundance of water covers you. He's speaking poetically. You have gotten the full reaction of the living God who can't stand sinfulness like you have been modeling. Because you are sinful, you are going through such things. Job's character was so pure before all of the trouble started that the devil picked him out as the one he wanted to pick on. And the Lord allowed it, knowing that Job's character would be able to withstand it. The antithesis is true, the opposite of what he's being accused of. The critic didn't know his facts. And by the way, how could he have known them? He hasn't even been on the scene. He only showed up after the sickness occurred. Let me add a word about habitual critics. They never get their facts straight. Habitual critics have a great imagination. They only need a little bit to go on, and then they can build a whole case because they have the gift of criticism, let's say. That's their calling. Their calling is to make you miserable, and they put together a mass of facts, but they can't prove them, just as Eliphaz could not prove these. But he's there, nevertheless, accusing. Even, let me say this too, even though they weren't true, they were hard to hear. Even though what is being said against you cannot be proven, it's hard for you to sit there and take it and to know that other people are listening in and he is no doubt or she is no doubt telling them as well. To make matters worse, he steps into that next realm. You are a hypocrite. You have hidden your sins. He invites Job to look back. Is not God in the height of heaven? Look also at the distant stars, how high they are. First he says, look up. Look up, Job. You say, what does God know? Can he judge through the thick darkness? Clouds are a hiding place for him so that he cannot see. He walks on the vault of heaven. Will you keep to the ancient path which wicked men have trod? Look back now, Job. Look back and see what other men have done. You're doing just what they have done. They were snatched away before their time, whose foundations were washed away by a river. They said to God, depart from us, and what can the Almighty do to them? That's what you're doing, Job. So Eliphaz is telling him off. Tough criticism. It's hard enough to be told you're a sinner, but to be told on top of that you're a hypocrite, it's a low blow. It's hard to show grace under pressure at a time like that. Warren Wiersbe writes, a hypocrite is not a person who fails to reach his desired spiritual goals. All of us fail in one way or another. A hypocrite is a person who doesn't even try to reach any goals, but he makes people think he has. His profession and his practice never meet. The old Puritan preacher, Stephen Charnock, once said, it is a sad thing to be Christians at a supper, heathens in our shops, and devils in our closets. No question about it. Hypocrisy is an awful thing. Jesus was death on it. In Jesus' day, he took on nothing harder than he took on hypocrisy. One of the major reasons the Sermon on the Mount was preached was because of the hypocrisy of the Pharisees. Our God despises hypocrisy. But the fact is, Job is not guilty of it. He's hiding nothing. By now, Job's confessed everything. I mean, have you ever hurt so badly that you went back and went over every step of your life and the pain continued and then you went back and you manufactured things? Well, maybe I did this, maybe I did that, and you rehearse in your mind before the Lord, if I was doing this or if I was guilty of that, you go there in hopes that somehow there might be a relief. Job's done all of that. In fact, he's recorded a number of times when he's brought his life before the Lord. This is a wonderful man being treated like a piece of trash. Well, Eliphaz decides he needs to preach an evangelistic sermon to Job and maybe he will get saved. And so in verses 21 to 30, he delivers an excellent evangelistic sermon. Only problem, Job's already saved. As Harry Ironside used to say, there are two things you can't save, seats and saints. And Job's a saint. He's already in the family. He doesn't need the message, but I've done that, preached the wrong message to a great audience, and I've suffered for it as well. Look at verse 21. Yield now and be at peace with him. Thereby good will come to you. Please receive instruction from God's mouth and establish his words in your heart. He has done that. If you return to the Almighty, he doesn't need to. You will be restored if you remove unrighteousness far from your tent. He's already done that. And place your gold in the dust. Verse 25, then the Almighty will be your gold and choice silver to you. Then you will delight in the Almighty and lift up your face to God. He's going on and on and on with this message. And Job just patiently sits there. You do that sometime when I preach. I understand. I have to do that sometime when I hear other people preach. And they're maybe preaching a message that doesn't necessarily apply. Job has a message being delivered. It's a great message, but he doesn't need it. He doesn't need it. He's probably walking as close to the Lord as he has ever walked in his life. Problem is, he can hardly move because of his pain. And Eliphaz has interpreted that incorrectly. But he demonstrates grace under pressure. Interesting, in these 30 verses, not once does Job interrupt. Let me ask you a hard question. Would you have sat there and let all that be said without interrupting? I mean, wouldn't you at least a time or two say, wait a minute, before you go any further. Prove that. Where are my witnesses, or where are your witnesses that say I'm guilty of that? Prove it. And he doesn't do that. Grace under pressure. There's a lot to learn before we move to chapter 23. There's a lot to learn from Job's self-control. I don't know how old he was by now. I think he's getting up in years. But one of the things he's learned over the years that those people learned that I quoted earlier is that you just sometimes take it on the chin. You just sometimes let it go by you. If you know it's not true, even though that person would swear that it's true, you let it go on by. Just let it go on. Let them go right on believing. Job, by the way, in chapter 23 and 24, never once answers Eliphaz. He talks to and about the Lord, but he doesn't once address Eliphaz. I think that's pretty significant. After all, Eliphaz is not going to justify him. The Lord will.
1: There's freedom in those words, isn't there? When you know the truth, you don't have to answer every accusation. You don't have to win every argument. You can let it go on by and trust the Lord to be your defender. That's grace under pressure. Chuck Swindoll will have more to say on Insight for Living. He titled today's message, How to Handle Criticism with Class. It's number 12 in a 22-part collection of messages. To access these recordings on Chuck's study in the book of Job, go to insightforliving.ca/store. Insight for Living is pleased to provide companion resources for every study that Chuck presents, and this biographical series on Job is no different. For instance, Chuck wrote a practical book that pairs naturally with his study. His book is titled Finding God When the World's on Fire. You know, suffering has a way of stripping away every answer we thought we had. It challenges tidy theology. 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Well, Job discovered something better than easy answers. He discovered a God who shows up in the dark, and so can you. 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I'm Bill Meyer. Join us when Chuck Swindoll describes how to handle criticism with class. Tuesday on Insight for Living.

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2: Therefore, since we are surrounded by such great cloud of witnesses, let us throw off everything that hinders us and the sin that easily entangles us. And let us run with perseverance the race that is marked out for us. Let's fix our eyes on Jesus, the author and the perfecter of our faith, who for the joy set before him endured the cross, scorning its shame, and sat down at the right hand of the throne of God. Consider him who endured such opposition from sinful men. Why? So that you will not grow weary and lose heart.
1: Thank you for taking time to join listeners from across six continents for Leading the Way with Dr. Michael Youssef, international Bible teacher and author of more than 50 inspirational Bible-centered books. Each word in the Bible, from the very first page in Genesis to the very last in Revelation, points to Jesus. The real-life people that we read about in the pages in between, they're people who are just like us, men and women growing in faith as they journey through life. So today on Leading the Way, Dr. Youssef wraps up his series, They Were Just Like Us, where he's helping you get to know people mentioned in the Faith Hall of Fame and how you can be a faith influencer to those in your life. So let's listen together as Dr. Michael Youssef begins today's teaching.
2: We all need motivation. We all appreciate motivation. And there's nothing wrong with motivating ourselves and others. In fact, as many of you know, the motivation industry in this country is a multi-billion dollar industry. But the question is, what really motivates us? Now, there are some people who are motivated by greed. That's basically what motivates our life. Others are motivated by just sheer survival. There are others who are motivated by fear. In fact, I read this week about the company that was implementing a pension plan to which each employee is going to contribute. And they made the announcement, but there was one man who refused to sign. His name is Sam. And Sam said, I've read the fine print, and I just don't think it's going to be paying off for me. I'm not going to do it. Well, the problem is, for the plan to work, 100% of the employees have to sign on the plan. So, obviously, his colleagues went over and began to beg him, please, Sam, sign, because we all have to be in this thing together. He said, nope, I'm not signing. So his supervisor came in and said, now, Sam, please sign the plan. We need you to sign this plan. He said, nope, I'm not going to do it. So finally, Sam got invited into the president's office. And the president put the papers in front of Sam, and he said, Sam, you need to sign these papers, or else I'm going to fire you. Upon which Sam took the pen and signed his name. And so the president sort of sat back and he said, now, Sam, that you have signed, why in heaven's name didn't you not sign the first time we asked you to? He said, well, nobody explained it to me as clearly as you did. Some are motivated by fear. But then there's another motivation, and that is biblical motivation. That's the motivation that you find in the scripture from cover to cover, and that is the motivation by rewards. And that motivation is exactly the one that the Bible talks about. Now, I've got to tell you that through the years in ministry, I have met a lot of people in different continents who bristle when they hear the word reward. And, you know, false modestly say, well, I'm not serving the Lord for the reward. I am not giving of myself for a reward. I'm not walking the walk of faith for any reward. I'm not looking for a reward. Well, I don't want to be critical here, but listen to me. The truth is this. The Bible from cover to cover talks about reward. Well, who am I that is going to scorn that? In fact, if you read the seven letters that Jesus sent to the seven churches in Asia Minor that are in the first part of the book of Revelation, every one of them end up with a promise of a reward. It's right there in the scripture. In the last several messages, we have been seeing one person after another from the entire chapter 11 of the epistle to the Hebrews. One after another. We have been seeing these people being commended, or in a sense rewarded, for their walk of faith. Again and again in the scripture it says, by faith Abel, by faith Enoch, by faith Noah, by faith Abraham, by faith Moses. And we saw throughout that series of messages that these people were not perfect in any way, that they were not infallible in any way. No, in fact, we saw in every case how they have failed and how they made a mess of things and how they stumbled all over the place. And that is why we entitled that series of messages, "They Were Just Like Us." They make a mess of things. And today's message is really the capstone of that series of messages, and it comes from the book of Hebrews chapter 12, beginning at verse 1, the first three verses. "Therefore, since we are surrounded by such great cloud of witnesses, let us throw off everything that hinders us and the sin that easily entangles us. And let us run with perseverance the race that is marked out for us. Let's fix our eyes on Jesus, the author and the perfecter of our faith, who for the joy set before him endured the cross, scorning its shame, and sat down at the right hand of the throne of God. Consider him who endured such opposition from sinful men." Why? "So that you will not grow weary and lose heart." The bottom line of those three verses of Hebrews 12 is that we too can and must live by faith. That we too can and must succeed in the walk of faith. That we too can and must excel in our walk of faith. That we too can and must be examples of faith living. That we too can and must be role models for others to follow in the faith walk. In fact, that is exactly the lesson that the Holy Spirit is bringing out of those three verses. He's teaching us. After he went through chapter 11, telling us about these folks, and then he goes immediately to chapter 12 and says, "Therefore." When you see the word "therefore," you must do what? Find out what it is there for. And hear the word "therefore," saying, after all of you, if you've learned from Hebrews 11, "therefore, since we are surrounded by these examples of faith, since we have an abundance of examples of men and women of faith of old, since we can see their example very clearly from their lives and the Word of God, everywhere we turn, we see these examples, therefore, let's emulate them. Let's be like them." How? By running our race as well as they did theirs. Now, I cannot leave verse 1 of chapter 12 without at least letting you know, because I know some of you probably already thinking it, and you probably heard it for some preachers. There are some preachers and some interpreters who say that when we talk about surrounded by a cloud of witnesses, that all the saints of old who have gone on to glory are watching us and watching everything we do. Now, I got news for you. There is no evidence in the scripture that this is the case. There's no evidence in the scripture that they are watching us. There's some people think they really like sort of in a stadium stands that are standing there and cheering us on. Well, that's more New Age actually, or mystic type of thinking, than it is biblical. We don't have those evidence that those who have gone before us are really seeing us and seeing what we're doing. But the author of Hebrews wants us to learn one thing. He wants us to know this. He wants us to know that the example that they have set before us is the thing that should cheer us on. That the example of faith that they have set before us should motivate us to walk and live by faith. When we fail and we think we cannot get up again, we need to ask ourselves and we need to remind ourselves of them and say to ourselves, if they did it, so can we. When you go through dark patches in life, and as we all do, and we are tempted to give up, their example should say to us, if they did it with all of their faults that we have been seeing, so can we. Every time you come face to face with the impossibilities in life and you feel inadequate, their example should remind you that they too felt inadequate. But if they allowed not their inadequacy to stop them from having victory, so can we. And that's exactly what those verses mean. Now, several things I want to tell you very quickly about those three verses. Number one, he's trying to tell us that the Christian faith is a race, is a marathon. Now, many believers don't think that. Some Christians don't want to think that they are running in a race. Many Christians don't understand that the Christian life is a marathon. From the day you say yes to Jesus to the day you see him face to face, you are running a marathon. Now, here's what I have seen through the years. A lot of Christians are sprinters. You know what I'm talking about? They are sprinters. They will sprint hard and fast. And when they are sprinting, my goodness, you see them everywhere, every Bible study in the city, every group, and they're witnessing, they're working, and their prayer meeting, and every service, they're everywhere. They're sprinting hard. And then they get exhausted. They kind of, you know, I go to church, I find out what the old boy is going to say today, but, you know, I'm just not going to get involved. I'm tired. I'm weary. And they collapse in the run. Then somebody comes along the way, they hear a word of God or encouragement from here or there, and then they get up again and they start sprinting again. And they go hard and fast and hard and fast, and then they get exhausted again. And the whole Christian life is sprinting and exhaustion, sprinting and exhaustion. It's sprinting. Now, the author of the book of Hebrews is saying, that is the problem. The Christian life is not a sprint and tired, sprint and tired. Because when they get down in the dumps, although they're sitting on the right track because they are saved and they're going to heaven, so they are on the right track. But the problem is, when you sit on the track, you are risking being run over. Please hear me right on this one. The important thing about the Christian race is not the speed by which you run, but the consistency of your running. Amen belongs here. So the Christian life, first of all, is a marathon. Secondly, it is a weightless marathon. There are some Christians who are running the race carrying all sorts of baggage with them, let alone weight. And so they get exhausted. And that is why Hebrews 12:1 said, let us lay aside every encumbrance, every weight. Carrying excess weight is the biggest hindrance for any runner. Ask them, they'll tell you. And I don't know what weight are you carrying today. You know, and God knows. I don't know what weight you're carrying that is hindering you from running the marathon, the race for Christ. For some of you, it could be the weight of anxiety and worry that is keeping you way down from being effective witness and ambassador for Jesus Christ. To some, it may be the weight of unforgiveness and bitterness that is being harbored inside of you that is grounding your race to halt. To others, it is the weight of wanting to accumulate more and more and more, and the more you get, the less satisfied and contented you are, and that is crushing you from your race and running it. Others, It is the weight of a secret, an unconfessed sin. It's sapping your spiritual energy, and you're not able to run the race. For others, it is doubt of God's ability to meet all of your needs in the riches of Christ Jesus. Whatever it is that's weighing you down, you can cast it off today. Notice the writer to the Hebrews said, "Let us lay aside the hindrance or weight and the sin that is easily entangling us or surrounding us." You see, you don't have to go around looking for these sins that weigh you down and render you ineffective for Jesus Christ and hamper you and make you unproductive and unfruitful for the kingdom of God. You don't have to go running around looking for these sins that are like ball and chain that are keeping you from running the race and winning the race. Those sins are surrounding us. They're everywhere we go and everywhere we turn. And that is why those who have gone before us should motivate us. Their example should motivate us. To do what? By saying, "They overcame, so can I." And that is why Jesus said to anyone who's going to come and follow him is going to enter through the narrow door. Not a big, wide door with all your luggage and with all your baggage and with all your stuff that you're carrying. Try to get through a narrow door with all the baggage. Can't do it. But then in verse 2, it says here, the greatest motivation of all is Jesus. Verse 2, fixing your eyes on Jesus, the author and the completer of our faith, who for the joy set before him endured the cross. Here's what he's saying. If you are looking for a motivational speaker to prep you up, look no further than Jesus. If you are looking for a motivation for your life, look no further than Jesus. If you are looking for a true role model of faith to encourage you along the race, look no further than Jesus. But he's saying more than that. He is saying that most of our problems, and listen, your pastor is included in this, most of our problems that we have, most of the chains that seem to bind us from running the race and winning the race, most of the heavyweight that we're carrying, most of that which keep us from running well for Christ is a preoccupation with self. That's what he's saying here. I'm talking about those who spend an inordinate amount of time focusing on themselves. You know, how they look, what others think of them, and how others are running the race, and they always trying to find out who's doing what, and they're busybodies. You know what I'm talking about? Comparing themselves with others all the time, measuring themselves with others all the time. Listen, he is saying this is a sure formula that will get you to take your eyes off where it should be and focus them where they should not be. Listen to me. Next to body weight, a runner cannot afford a split second of looking anywhere else except the finish line. I mean, if he starts looking at the tracks as he was running, that spells trouble. If he starts looking to the sides and see how far are the other runners, that's trouble. He has to keep his or her eyes on the finishing line. Who is the finishing line? Jesus. He's our finish line. He is the provider of faith. He is the wellspring of faith. He is the originator of faith. He is the giver of all faith. He is the focus of faith. And when you focus on him, when you gaze at him, when you concentrate on him, when you spend adequate time with him, when you fix your eyes on him, you will joyfully make it to the finish line. Let me ask you this. Have you ever seen a runner who's happy and smiling, and it's just like, you know, oh, everything is just great and dandy. Have you ever seen one? I'd like to see him. Now, it doesn't mean that they're not experiencing satisfaction from running. No. Why? Because running is a serious business. And Jesus did not run the race of faith just for the joy of it. Although he had great satisfaction in it, he had great satisfaction in seeing the sick healed, and seeing the blind can see again, and the lame walk again, and seeing the dead rise, and seeing the cripple walk, and the lepers healed, and lives transformed. There was a satisfaction in that. But he is telling us here, he's running the race of faith. It was an endurance. He endured Satan's temptation. He endured ridicule. He endured fierce opposition. He endured misunderstandings. He endured scorn and blasphemy. He endured torture. And yes, he endured the denial of his disciples of who he is. And ultimately, he endured the cross itself. Why? Go no further than the scripture for that answer. Because Jesus was motivated by the glory that was awaiting him. He was motivated by the throne of God that is awaiting him. He was motivated by the majesty and the reigning and the ruling on the rim of the universe that is awaiting him. You say, well, what should motivate me to run the Christian race consistently as a marathon and not a sprinter? What motivates me? Here's the answer. It blows one's mind, but it's the truth. The same motivation that Jesus had. I mean, it's hard to believe this. That Jesus' reward is your reward. That Jesus' prize is your prize. That Jesus' inheritance is your inheritance. And when you focus on this, it's mind-boggling. And it will keep you running. Keep on persevering. Keep on getting up. Keep on moving forward. Verse 3, for consider him, or think about him, who has endured hostility by sinners, so that you may not grow weary and lose heart. My beloved friend, some of you sprinters, maybe you're in the stage when you're sitting in the track and you're so discouraged you don't even want to get up, and you don't want to listen to anybody who tells you to get up, and you're feeling down right now. Some of you here probably are feeling weary and tired. Some of you are unmotivated to run the race. And you're saying, what's it for? Some of you may want to give up. You know, God knows, I don't know. Or some of you may already have given up. And you're sitting back in the spectator's chair. You've given up the race. Beloved, I want to tell you, that's the work of Satan. He's trying to discourage you. Remember Jesus. Fix your eyes on Jesus. He is not only the greatest example of all, the greatest role model of faith, but he and he alone has all power in heaven and earth to pick you up, brush you off, and get you back on track.
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0: Wisdom is having the power to discern and judge properly what is true or right. 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

0: How will we know when Jesus returns, and how can we be certain it's really him and not an imposter? As Alistair Begg often says, the main things are the plain things, and the plain things are the main things. So today on Truth for Life, he'll walk us through the clear answers given in Scripture.
1: Last time, in beginning this section, we noted the foundation upon which Paul was building the conviction and expectation of the return of the Lord Jesus Christ. And that there in verse 14, we believe that Jesus died and rose again. This, we took time to emphasize, is the very cornerstone of Christian truth and belief. And it is upon this very platform that all of the rest is grounded and the superstructure is built. That for the believer to profess the expectation of the return of Jesus Christ is not simply to engage in idle speculation, nor to build some kind of flimsy superstructure of philosophical meanderings, but it is to be grounded on these great historical verities. And we made much of the fact that Christianity is historical in its basis, that it is not ultimately enough to say, you ask me how I know he lives. He lives within my heart, because there would be many people who might make all kinds of subjective claims concerning truth. But it is important ultimately to be able to say to the agnostic mind, you must examine the evidence, you must consider the claims, for here is the foundation. The conviction, which we said emerged from the foundation, is also there in verse 14, since we believe that Jesus died and rose again, so then we believe that God will bring with Jesus those who have fallen asleep in him. In other words, the platform of biblical doctrine is the springboard for biblical hope. Why, says somebody, do you believe that Jesus is going to come back? Well, we answer, because he died and he was raised from the dead. And since he was raised from the dead as the first fruits of those who have fallen asleep, he will in turn bring with him those who have fallen asleep in him. And again, last time we made much of the fact that one of the things that distinguishes the believer from the unbeliever in our day is that the unbeliever has ultimately nothing to look forward to and no God to whom they might turn, whereas the believer has everything to look forward to insofar as they have the God and Father of our Lord Jesus Christ to whom they might turn. Now, we left it at that point, saying that we would come back to the nature of the expectation which is the Christian's, and to this we come, having built it further in verse 15, according to the Lord's own word, we tell you that we who are still alive and who are left till the coming of the Lord will certainly not precede those who have fallen asleep, for the Lord himself will come down. Now, I want this morning to try and summarize the expectation of believing faith by using five words: the return, then the resurrection, then the rapture, then the reunion, and then the responsibility. Now, the first four of these words I gleaned from John Stott, who summarized this so helpfully that when I read his summary, I couldn't improve upon it, and so I was forced to use it or to provide you with a less than helpful summary. So you ought to be grateful for, one, that I'm using it, and two, that I'm honest enough to admit it. And he cannot be held responsible for the meat that goes around the bones, however. First of all, then, the issue of the return of Jesus Christ. Verse 16, summarized in the paraphrase of J.B. Phillips in this way: one word of command, one shout from the archangel, one blast from the trumpet, and the Lord himself will come down from heaven. The word which is used here is the word parousia. Some of you may have come across this word, the parousia. It is referring to the coming or the presence of the Lord Jesus. And where you read the word the parousia, you are reading about the coming, the return expressly of Jesus. It was not an unfamiliar word for Paul's early readers because it was the word that would be used to designate the expectation of the arrival of some big dignitary. And if someone was coming into town, an emperor or a distinguished person, the word was going around that there was to be a parousia. And the identifiable feature of it was to be the grandeur and the definite and decisive nature of it. And so Paul picks up this word and he says, I want you to understand that there's nothing vague, there's nothing ultimately cloudy concerning this event towards which the church looks. The return of Jesus Christ is to be decisive and it is to be definite. When we think of the return of Jesus, we're not thinking of an issue that somehow or another you have to go ferreting around and looking for, picking up stones and boulders, as it were, of biblical truth in the hope that we may discover it somewhere. No, the very fact of the return of Jesus is replete throughout the whole of the New Testament. And if you doubt this, you need only to scan the gospel records. For example, in Matthew's gospel, you find him giving great emphasis to it in the 24th chapter. And you will do well to study chapter 24 and also into 25. And the words of Matthew, for example, in verse 26, so if anyone tells you there he is out in the desert, do not go out, or here he is in the inner rooms, do not believe it. Because he says it's going to be a cosmic event, it's going to be a universal event, it's not going to be a localized event. I remember in the 70s in London, there was a chap who was wandering around who had long blonde hair, wore a white robe, and sometimes had a large walking stick. And he used to be in Regent Street, he was down in Piccadilly Circus, he was everywhere, and he was announcing the fact that he was Jesus and he was back. And there were some people who were taking time to wonder about this. Is he really back? And the answer was, he's flat out not back. And people said, well, how do you know? I mean, after all, he seems to be a nice kind of person, and he's not doing anything bad, and he seems to have some of the jargon to proclaim. Well, the answer is Matthew chapter 24 and verse 25. If somebody says he's at Piccadilly Circus, don't go down to Piccadilly Circus, he's not there. If somebody says he's up at Marble Arch, don't go to Marble Arch, he's not there. Why? Because when he comes, it will not be localized, it will be dramatic, and it will be universal. Interestingly enough, and in passing in this weekend of rock and roll, in one of the biographies of Paul McCartney, it mentions the fact that this character, whom I met on a number of occasions, showed up at Paul McCartney's front door in St. John's Wood, rang the front doorbell. McCartney answered the door, said, hello. The chap said, I am Jesus. So McCartney said, you are? Come in. Brought him in, made him a cup of tea, and talked with him. And then he was going to Abbey Road Studios to record Let It Be. And so he said to the chap, would you like to come to the recording? So he took this blonde-haired guy with a white robe and his walking stick to the Abbey Road Studios and introduced him to John Lennon and Harrison and Ringo Starr and said, guys, this is Jesus. And he was over at my house for a cup of tea. And the biographer says, and so this was the closest the Beatles ever came to meeting Jesus. But he wasn't remotely related to Jesus. And there will be many of these Jesuses walk upon the stage of human history. Don't be deceived by them. They are the spirit of the Antichrist, which has gone out into the world. When somebody says he's in the desert, let's go there. He's over here, let's go there. Don't even move. You don't need to. And that's what Matthew 24 is largely about. When you go into Mark's gospel, read Mark 13. You go into Luke's gospel, read 21. You go to John's gospel, read John 14. John 14, the opening verses, were not written for funeral services. They're read at funeral services, and that's okay. But they were not written to comfort the dead and the dying and the bereaved. They were written to encourage these believers to understand that when Jesus went away, he was coming back. He looked into their eyes and he saw that there was a dimming of their expectations, that they had begun to fasten on the fact that this was not going to end up the way they had anticipated. And Jesus says, hey, don't let your hearts be troubled. You believe in God, believe also in me. In my Father's house are many rooms. If it weren't so, I would have told you. I'm going to prepare a place for you. And if I go and prepare a place for you, I will come again and receive you unto myself, that where I am, there you may be also. And you know the way to the place where I'm going. And good old Thomas gives voice to what no one else is prepared to give voice to, the kind of kid who in the class asks the question that you're hoping somebody will ask because you haven't got a clue what's going on. So Thomas launches out. He says, Lord, we don't know where you're going. And how can we know the way? And Jesus said, I am the way, the truth, and the life, and no one comes to the Father but by me. You find the same thing in the Acts of the Apostles when, following the ascension of the Lord Jesus, the angel comes and the people are standing looking up, Jesus having been taken up before their very eyes, and a cloud has now hid them from their sight, Acts chapter 1, verse 9. And they were looking intently up into the sky as he was going. You bet your life they were. When suddenly two men dressed in white stood beside them, men of Galilee, they said, why do you stand here looking into the sky? Now that must have caught them on the hop for just a moment. My answer would have been, what do you mean, why do we stand here looking into the sky? Did you see this? Did you miss this? Jesus was here and he took off. And last we saw of him, he was caught up into that cloud. But their question, you see, was directly related to the fact to remind the church that its responsibility is not to be focused in the matters of curiosity, but the responsibility of the church is to be focused on the matters of certainty, namely, this same Jesus who has been taken from you into heaven will come back in the same way you have seen him go into heaven. That's the main thing. That's the plain thing. That is the expression concerning the return of Jesus Christ. His coming is going to be climactic for existence as we know it. The coming of Jesus will transcend all events in time and space. We cannot even begin to conceive of what it will be like. All of our best approximations concerning computer link-ups and worldwide television exposure and all these things, I don't think we've got an inkling of what it will be like. I think he's going to introduce a whole new deal. There's nothing been seen like it. There will be nothing seen after it. We have not seen, eye has not seen, neither has ear heard, neither has it entered into the heart of man, the things that God has prepared for them that love him. What's it going to be? The Lord himself will come down from heaven with a loud command, the voice of the archangel, and with the trumpet call of God. There's going to be a loud shout used of the charioteer to his horses. I never was on a chariot. The closest I came was watching the movie Ben-Hur. And I recall then that the charioteer spoke to the horses, and not like, oh, could you go, could you? Come on, horsey, woo-hoo, come on. No, nothing like that. Dramatic, decisive, move it, let's go. If people think that Jesus is going to come back with some little whimper somewhere in a corner, they are flat out wrong. When he sounds out that voice, the dead will hear it, he says. It will be a magnificent cosmic event. The world does not believe because that is the world has been blinded. And their minds have been blinded by the God of this age, the prince of the power of the air, Ephesians 2:2. But the fact that man in his blindness cannot see it no more denies the reality of it than a man in his blindness being unable to see the light of the sun denies the reality of the sunlight. The voice will be that of a charioteer to his horses, a hunter to his hounds, the cry of a captain to the roars in the galley slave of a great ocean-going vessel of Paul's day, the voice of a commander to his soldiers. It is to be a voice of authority. It is to be a voice of urgency. And it will be accompanied by this great trumpet blast and call of God. Now, when we begin to just peel back the pages of Scripture in relationship to the return of Jesus Christ, we can go in so many different directions. But let me remind you of what I always try to remind you of, namely that the main things are the plain things and the plain things are the main things. And when we take the main plain expressions of the return of Jesus, we can say categorically that the return of Jesus will be dramatic. Matthew 24 once again and verse 30. Let me just quote it for you. Someone may ask you, and you'll be able to tell them, at that time the sign of the Son of Man will appear in the sky, and all the nations of the earth will mourn. They will see the Son of Man coming on the clouds of the sky with great power and with great glory. And he will send his angels with a loud trumpet call. There you have the trumpet. And they will gather his elect from the four winds, from one end of the heavens to the other. Now, the human language is beggared before an ability to try and encapsulate in a sentence or two the magnificence and the grandeur of this dramatic event. You have the same approximation to it in Revelation and in chapter 1 and in verse 7. Luke, he is coming with the clouds, and every eye will see him, even those who pierced him, and all the peoples of the earth will mourn because of him. So shall it be. Amen. The Apostle John anticipated.

that this return will be decisive. 1 Corinthians 15, we saw this. Verse 24, Paul writing concerning Jesus' return, he says, "Then the end will come when he hands over the kingdom to God the Father, after he has destroyed all dominion, authority, and power. For he must reign until he has put all of his enemies under his feet, and the last enemy to be destroyed is death." So when he speaks and the dead are raised, you know, and everyone comes to see that Jesus has declared his authority over all of this. So the return of Jesus will be dramatic, it will be decisive, and it will be sudden. 1 Thessalonians 5, we'll come to this. "Now, brothers, about times and dates, we do not need to write to you, for you know very well that the day of the Lord will come like a thief in the night. When people are saying peace and safety, destruction will come on them suddenly as labor pains on a pregnant woman, and they will not escape." Now, I say to you again, when we just take the lid off the New Testament teaching on the return of Jesus, we can go in so many different directions. But for now, I want you to notice that here in this verse 16, we have what is the fullest New Testament description of the parousia, namely, the return, the coming of Jesus Christ. This is the most succinct and fullest statement. "For the Lord himself will come down from heaven with a loud command, with the voice of the archangel, and with the trumpet call of God, and the dead in Christ will rise first." You say to yourself, if this is the fullest statement, and there's so very little here, surely we ought to be very careful about undue dogmatism in seeking to tell the whole story down to the minutest detail. Answer, yes, we certainly should. And yet, what has the history of the church been in the last 200 years? It has been a forsaking of the big picture, a preoccupation with the tiniest details, and then some of the most horrendous debates, discussions, arguments, and declensions over things about which the Bible is not dogmatic, and therefore a great loss of that over which the Bible is absolutely certain. Now, if you doubt that, just go and pick up a Christian bookstore and look at it all. People send me books all the time on the most minute details concerning the return of Jesus Christ. I don't want to mention them because I'll get in trouble, but believe me, they're there. And I take them and I put them on my shelf, and every so often I read one of them, but most of the time I don't. Quite honestly, I don't. Because I don't understand what they're about. And I don't understand why somebody would get so upset about a detail that is left unaddressed in the New Testament. You remember the little mouse that went to London, see the Queen? Little mouse, where have you been? I went to London to visit the Queen. Little mouse, what did you there? I chased another mouse under the chair. So the mouse goes to see the Queen, loses sight of the Queen on account of other mice, starts chasing around all underneath the furniture. Classic picture of the church at the end of the 20th century in relationship to the return of the King. Chasing around underneath the furniture, arguing about bits and pieces and corners and nooks and crannies, and missing the main issue. Do you believe he's coming? Yes, he's coming. Therefore, it has implications. Now, from the return, we go to the resurrection. The Lord himself will come down from heaven with a loud command, and so on. End of verse 16, and the dead in Christ will rise first. Thursday at Lakeview Cemetery, I was pondering this as I anticipated preaching it, as I drove all around there. But as I wandered around all those tombstones, I said to myself, you know, 1 Thessalonians 4 says that the dead in Christ will rise first. I mean, there's going to be some funeral procession going down around there when all of a sudden it all cuts loose. And people start coming out of those places just unbelievably, dramatically. You say, oh, we can't believe this. This is far-fetched. Let me tell you something. We can believe this. We do believe this. We must believe this. We need to preach this. Jesus himself taught it in John chapter 5 in teaching concerning life in his name. He says, I tell you the truth, verse 25 of John 5, a time is coming and has now come when the dead will hear the voice of the Son of God, and those who hear will live. People must have been

0: saying. I wonder what he means by that. And in verse 28, he says, do not be amazed at this. For a time is coming when all who are in their graves will hear his voice and come out. Those who have done good will rise to live, and those who have done evil will rise to be condemned. He speaks, and listening to his voice, new life the dead receive.
1: 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Since Jesus' return will be decisive and without warning, sharing the gospel isn't just a nice thing we do, it's an urgent life or death matter. 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Talk of Christ's return and the rapture often sparks curious questions and speculation. 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
4: It was said, I love this quote, it was said of Alexander White, the pastor, the Scottish pastor and author, known for his kindness, all of his geese became swans. Isn't that a nice touch? What is your wife becoming because of you? What is your husband becoming because of you? I got up real early this morning, and earlier than I should have gotten up, and I wanted Cynthia to get up with me. She wanted to sleep a little later than 4:30, and so I was banging stuff around and fixing the coffee and, turn the clock where it would chime. And she's pulled the covers up and I'm jerking on the covers. And so we have a few words together. And so on my Bible, when I got to the second service, I found a little note. To my beloved husband. I knew then I was in trouble with just the beloved husband part. In response to the cute little veiled threats you tossed my way this morning before my eyes were even open, I would like to suggest, now when you read that, it's going to be bad. I would like to suggest that you not say anything which would result in my having to demand equal time. Don't applaud that, you know. And it's always signed, your loving wife, isn't it? you know, little note, that's adorable, and I'll keep that. Sometime you can write just a little note that's kind. The other day, I just got a rush of affection for her, and I pulled off a Post-it, you know. Don't want to spend too much. Pulled off a Post-it, and I wrote the three words, I love you. And I stuck it on the mirror. I used to do that when we had teenagers. Oh, man, don't do that when you got teenagers. And, oh, Dad, love mother. You know, so now that they're gone, I can write whatever I want to, you know. And so I wrote, I love you. And I thought, you know, she'll probably, after the way I've treated her, she'll probably go, yeah, right. But to my surprise, last evening we took a drive in her car and she had transferred the little note to her dashboard and she could read it there. The only reason I tell you that is to say you just don't know what a note means. You just don't know what those gush moments when you just feel a surge of affection can mean to your partner dying for affirmation.

0: Every marriage needs gush moments. Those moments when you affirm your spouse. Acts of kindness and showing affection are vital to a vibrant marriage. Taking the time to nurture one another makes a marriage thrive. When you give care and attention to your spouse, it's not only your marriage that's being strengthened, but believe it or not, the marriages of future generations. Your kids and your grandkids need to see that marriage is sacred, and God's design is that husbands and wives honor, cherish, and respect one another. They won't see that portrayed in the media. So take a minute to write, "I love you," on a sticky note and put it on the bathroom mirror. No matter how long you've been married, it's never too late to rekindle the romance with gush moments. 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
2: 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I'm your host, Joni Lamb. 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So pull up a chair, join us around the table, and let's dive right in.
3: Well, are you still holding on to hope for your prodigal's return even after years of waiting? Maybe you're doubting the power of your prayers and the promises you've been clinging to. Our guest today offers real hope straight from her own testimony in her book, Watching the Road. But before we get to that, joining me around the table is Dorothy Newton. How are you?
4: I am doing so good. So good.
3: Do we want to encourage people watching today not to give up on those kids?
4: You know what? We can't ever give up. You know, God's timing is just not our timing, but we are to press through, keep praying, hoping, believing, because you know what? He will prevail.
3: Yes. He will. Yes. Anna Kendall?
5: Yes.
3: We believe for all of the kids. Sometimes they're older kids, right?
5: Yes.
3: They're adults.
5: They're not young kids. They're older kids sometimes. But my favorite scripture is one that she uses, our guest uses, and that's in 3 John that says, "I have no greater joy than to know that my children walk in the light." Yes. And I pray that for my children, grandchildren. Believe it.
3: That's right. Rachel Ann Brown, you've got children. Right now, they all love Jesus because they're only 3 and 1.
6: So sweet. We were talking to Judah about being baptized this weekend. So he's trying to understand it. And Josh asked, "Do you want me to baptize you someday?" And at first he said no. But then later on he said, "Dad, one day I want you to be the one to baptize me." So we'll see if we get there or not. We just said it's up to him whenever he's ready.
3: I love that. I love that. We have been on a journey, Cindy Johnston.
7: Yes.
3: Of raising kids and grandkids.
7: Grandkids, yes. And still loving your kids. There's no time that you will ever not, that you'll be with them. But they need us just probably as much as we need them.
3: Cindy Murdoch, they sometimes can deviate a little bit. We just believe for them to come back.
8: We do believe. And I just think about the father in the scriptures where he saw his son coming.
3: Yes.
8: So we just keep hoping and believing.
3: We do, and we trust God with our kids, and that's what we're going to encourage you today. Well, our guest is a singer, seasoned minister, preacher, a dear friend of mine, and co-founder of The Ramp and Front Porch Friends. Please welcome Karen Wheaton.
9: Hello.
3: Welcome.
9: Thank you. It's so good to be here.
5: Good to have you.
3: We've been kidding Karen about her Bible. Here, let me have it. I'm going to show it to you.
9: Oh,
3: of course, she didn't know I was going to do this, but this is
5: a well-worn
3: Bible here. Dorothy, how about that?
10: That's praying Mama Bible. Yes.
5: That is a used
9: Bible. That is right. That is a praying Mama Bible.
3: That's a praying Mama's Bible. There you go.
9: Well-used sword.
3: Well, so how do you believe for a miracle when everything in the natural says it's impossible? Can we really win the war for our prodigals through prayer and unwavering faith? Well, Karen Wheaton is here to answer these questions and share her miraculous story. And of course, she wrote the book, Watching the Road, Praying for Your Prodigal Home. And, you know, you had a beautiful daughter. You still have a beautiful daughter.
5: Yes.
3: But there was a season where she walked away mm-hmm. from God's plan for her life.
5: Yes.
3: And that was very difficult for you. Could you have ever imagined that you'd go through that with her?
5: Because
3: she had served the Lord as a little girl growing up, married a minister, married, got kids.
5: Yeah. What happened? She'd never known anything mm-hmm. but the presence of God is being raised in the ministry. Mm-hmm. And her personality, too. She was just full of joy and life and love and life of the party. And when this happened and she just turned into someone I did not know. In fact, one time I looked at her and just said, who are you?
3: Mm, right.
5: And because that is what deception will do.
3: Yeah. So what happened? Just take us back and tell the story for those who are listening.
5: Well, like I said, I have two daughters. Lauren is my oldest and Lindsay. Lindsay's the youngest. Both of them married ministers and both of them involved in the RAMP ministry
3: right.
5: that we have in Hamilton.
3: Which is like where young people come and have encounter with God and just dramatic testimonies of kids delivered and set free from all kind of stuff.
5: Thousands of young people come. And Casey, her husband, was the pastor of the RAMP church, and he was also the director of our RAMP School of Ministry. She was over all things performing arts. She's very creative. And it was about 2010-ish, I guess, when it first began.
3: How long had they been married?
5: They had been married at that point about 4 or 5 years, something like that.
3: Okay.
5: And just a little subtle changes I began to notice in her, the way she dressed, the people she was hanging out with. Her personality just overall begins to distance herself from her children, mm-hmm. from her family, mm-hmm. You knew something is going on, not good. I couldn't quite figure it out. But by the time I realized what was wrong, it was too late. She came in and just said she was filing for divorce. She was leaving her husband. She was leaving the family, leaving the ministry, and she moved to a different city. And that's where the journey began.
6: What did she do? That's a lot to walk away from.
5: It was. And she also had her cosmetology license. Okay. So she was making a living doing that. But she was just searching for, in this place of really deception. She had gotten involved in an emotional affair. She tells about that in her book and how she was let out really through an offense that made her vulnerable and set her up to be involved with someone else. And then her heart left. Mm. And when her heart left and when she walked away from all of us, I realized then I had a decision to make for myself. I was either going to just accept this or I was going to have to hear from God and see what he had to say.
3: Yeah. So take us a little bit more on the journey of Lindsay. What happened after that?
5: Well, early on, I had to make up my mind that I was going to have to hear from God and stand in this place, no matter how long it took, until my daughter looked like the word he gave me. And really, that's everything. I think the thing that so transformed me for this experience, this journey of intercession, was how clear and loud God will speak. Mm. He will give you a word as often as you need a word. How sweet of the Lord. Yeah. Because just one word from God is enough to carry you the rest of your life.
3: That's
5: how
3: powerful this word. That he gave you?
5: So many.
3: What was the
5: one of the first words that I remember, she had just left. I was up in the living room praying in the early morning. Oh, I was just have a Bible, just seeking God. I'd lost track of time. And ding, my phone goes off. It was a text. God loves to text me. And he loves to text. And I looked down at my phone, and it just said, from a young man who had no idea I was praying at that moment, doing this. He just says, it was from Joe. He said, felt to send you this morning. Isaiah 49:25. Mm-hmm. Ooh, I feel the Lord. Mm-hmm. The captive of the warrior will be released. Mm-hmm. The plunder of the tyrant will be retrieved. For I will fight those that fight you, and I will save your children. Yeah. Just a few hours later, that same day, I was on my way to speak for a conference. I was in the backseat of the car, got terrible news about Lindsay. It was worse instead of better.
3: But sometimes when you get an encouraging word from the Lord, mm-hmm. it gets worse.
5: Yes. Yes.
3: Like, he texts me too, doesn't he, Rachel? The Lord texts me too and gives me, like, from people I don't even know. It was like, I was praying for you and this is what the Lord said. I'm like, wow, this is amazing. But sometimes it looks darker.
5: Yeah. That's right.
3: Before the dawn. So you still got a long journey ahead of you. You don't know that.
5: Yeah. It was that day, though, with that terrible news in the backseat of my car, I get this news and I'm like, oh dear God, even though I'd just gotten that promise that morning, I was looking at the sky, I said, God, speak to me. And I promise y'all, ding, my phone goes off. Someone else, another place, another city, texted me at that, as I was praying
11: felt to send you this, Isaiah 49:25.
3: Wow.
11: The captive of the warrior will be released. The plunder, it's God's promises. Wow.
6: The same and verse.
11: The same verse on the same day.
6: Just in case you forgot.
11: Just,
6: here you go.
11: He's just so sweet to confirm what he tells us. And it happened over and over and over. He would do that.
3: Yeah.
11: Same verse, two times on the same day to let me know this is me. Mm-hmm.
7: And you know, this, you being here, is definitely God orchestrated. I've been going through something for about, it's only 4 weeks, but I was desperate and asking God, please show me that you're here and that you're working. And I was reading the notes from today, and that the verse from Isaiah, it was like God was saying that to me, that that he will.
5: Amen.
7: He is fighting and that he will release what needs to be released.
11: Yes, he will.
7: And it's difficult. And I'm sure had God told you it was going to be 2 or 3 years, I can't handle it. I need to get through today and know he's faithful today. He'll be faithful tomorrow.
3: That's for somebody watching right now. Like what you're saying is for you, but it's also for you that it's significant that you're watching right now because you've just about been ready to give up and the Lord's saying, hold on, hold on, I'm not through. Hold on, my child. You know, I think there's so many songs we could sing to what we're talking about right now. So you get that word, but still, things got worse.
11: Much worse.
3: Oh.
11: Yes, for about 3 years, it was every time it was, I you'd receive a word and it would just increase instead of decrease. However, I remember just one time, I'll give you another word. This just popped in my mind.
3: And this will be for somebody watching as well.
11: I believe that. It was on a terrible day. I was in the car. I think I was coming to sing here. And as I was sitting on the plane about to take off, I text my friend Pam Barnett, who's the intercessor that was standing with me, because you need an intercessor to stand with you. You need agreement. And I just simply text her these words. I said, Pam, I want this to be over. It was, the pain was just so bad.
3: And how far along were you into it at that point?
11: I was over a year.
3: Over a year.
11: But I just, that's all I sent her. And there was a lot of weight on that statement because a lot of you feel that way. You're just hurting so bad. I want this to be over. And that's all I sent. That night, I was in the hotel here in Dallas. I couldn't sleep. Finally went to sleep around 4 a.m. and I had a dream. And I dreamed that night that my mother, my sister and I were in this glass room, a big glass room. And we begin to sing 3-part harmony.
3: Mm-hmm.
11: We begin to sing and we

0: Over, we shall wear a crown in that new Jerusalem. And it was beautiful to me because in the Bible, as I would read Isaiah, if it said, I will not stop praying for Jerusalem, I would write Lindsay's name above the word Jerusalem. Mm-hmm. You know, I will not stop praying for Lindsay. So the Lord knew when this battle is over, you know, he was acknowledging my statement, Karen, and to you watching, this will be over.
1: Amen.
0: And when it's over, you will wear the crown.
1: That's so good.
0: You will wear the crown.
2: So good. And what about Casey, like her husband? Because here he is, the pastor, and you're with him. I know you love him. He's like a son to you.
0: Very much. He's a man of God.
2: Is he believing for her?
0: Very much believing. Wow. And I just prayed for him equally too, that God would give him grace to wait through a very, very painful time. And God did that.
2: And in the meantime, she's having relationships.
0: She was.
2: With other people.
0: She was.
2: That had to be just crushing him.
0: So not even her. Just so unthinkable.
2: Right.
0: And, but you know, at the very end, I will tell you this. It was the last week before, and I didn't plan to tell this, but let me just tell you, the last week before she was to come home. Of course, I had no idea she was about to come home. And we had just come in from Winter Ramp. I'd sat down on the couch.
2: Winter Ramp is like a big,
0: big conference.
2: Another
0: conference without her was the way I saw
2: it. Lots of young people.
0: We had about 5,000 kids there.
2: Yeah. Wow.
0: And it was just, for me, another conference without Lindsay. I sat down on the couch, and my husband came in and had said, we've just received a text from Casey. And my husband read it to me. And Casey had just taken the kids for her to pick them up and with someone else in the car. So he had texted my husband and me and just said, it's over. I can't do this anymore.
2: Because she had someone else in the car?
0: And for the first time, face to face.
2: Yeah, and so that's just making him feel like totally hopeless.
0: Yeah, after these years too.
2: Yeah,
0: So I'll never forget that night as long as I live. I just simply put down my sandwich, got my car keys, and I started driving. And I drove for over an hour, parked in an old parking lot, an empty house. And it was midnight, and I just cried out to God. And he says in his word, you call on me, I'll answer you.
1: Yes.
0: And I just cried out for over 3 years of this praying. And finally, it just seemed so hopeless. So I was just, to be honest with you, I was just screaming, why? Why? Why? And where are you?
1: Yes.
0: And I remember looking at God saying, God, I'm not saying where are you because I'm angry with you. I'm saying where are you because I believed you.
1: Yes.
0: I believed these promises. Absolutely. Where are you? And with God as my witness, I heard him speak. And he said, say out loud, Lindsay and Casey are getting back together.
1: Wow. Well,
0: this was the week that the judge was signing the paper. It was over. The Holy Ghost said, say out loud, Lindsay and Casey are getting back together. And I remember shocked how hard that was to pull up. So I said out loud, I went, Lindsay and Casey are getting back together. It sounded like that, Lindsay and Casey. And the Holy Ghost said, say it again. So I said, Lindsay and Casey are getting back together. Say it again. I said, Lindsay and Casey are getting back together. I said it until all of a sudden, I felt something. I felt something shift. And all of a sudden, I believed it. I said, Lindsay and Casey are getting back together. And all of a sudden, I just kept saying it till I knew it. I thought, I got to tell somebody. It's after midnight and everybody's in bed that I can call them. So I picked up my phone and it was in the car seat. And I picked it up and I just started pretend calling people. And I'd say, hey, I got great news. Lindsay and Casey's getting back together. I know. Can you believe it? I know I'm beside myself. Yeah. I got to go by. And I just pick up. Yes. I just call somebody else. I'd say, hey, you won't believe what I'm fixing to tell you. I don't even know how many people I pretend called. I just kept calling them. And you say I'm crazy. No, I'm just calling things that are not as though they were. And honey, when I pulled out of that house, I pulled out a different woman.
2: Yeah.
0: Than the woman that drove in that driveway.
2: Yeah.
0: And 1 week to that day was when Lindsay called me and said, I need to come over.
1: Wow. Thank you,
2: Tell me what happened on that day. Because you had proclaimed that and you said, I believe it. God's going to happen. You've been doing it for 3 years. Mm-hmm. And yet she called you. What did she say? And were you shocked when you answered the phone?
0: She texted me, actually. I said, called. She texted me and said, Mom, can I come over? And, you know, whenever you are in these places, it's kind of a mixture. You're wondering, is this good? And then also you're a little, you're just concerned, could this be another one? Because sometimes hope hurts.
3: Yes. Yeah.
0: And it hurts to hope.
2: Because she had come to see you before.
0: Oh, yeah. Oh,
2: and
0: yeah.
2: given you bad news. Oh. And you had tried your best to convince her and talk to her and counsel with her. And she did not receive it.
0: It's like talking to a wall.
2: And you would leave discouraged. So here she's coming over. You don't know, good, bad, or.
0: Don't know.
2: Okay, so
0: I just knew what God had said to me that day.
2: So what happened?
0: So she says, she says, Mama, come on over. And I just remember, that's why I call the book, Watching the Road, standing in that house of mine and watching out that window, watching that road when I saw her little white car. I don't know why I'm so emotional.
2: Because you're on the table, that's why. That's why you are.
0: When I saw that little white car of hers coming down that road, and she pulls into that driveway, she comes down the sidewalk. And after 3 years, I mean, she just opens the door and said, we need to talk. So we sat down at the kitchen table. And I looked at her and she said, but I just sent this message to Casey. And she shoved her phone across the table. And I picked it up and it just said, Casey, I know I don't deserve a second chance, but I woke up this morning missing you and I love you and I want to come home.
4: Wow.
2: Woo-hoo. Look, Anna's crying, Sandy's crying, Karen's crying, you're crying because you know that this is something you needed to hear today.
4: Yes.
2: So what did Casey help? What was his response?
0: Well, that day, of course, he just said, we will talk later. Because he just, I mean, it was tough, you know, for him to even wonder, can I do this?
2: Yeah, because you might have been here, but he had suffered, had the kids and seen her with other people. And,
0: oh, yes, absolutely.
2: I mean, so he was another
0: you know. So she, that day, she messaged him. The next day, she was reconciled to her sister, my son-in-law, to her family. And the third day, they met. They had a time to meet.
2: Lots of things happen on the third day.
0: Well, you know what's crazy? After that word, and when the battle's over, you will wear the crown. One night, to just encourage myself in the Lord when it was terrible, my friend Pam, I just found a picture on Google crowns. And I just sent Pam a picture of a crown because I was hurting so bad. I came and talk. I just sent her a picture of a crown just to say, just, you know. Well, moments after I sent her that text, a prophet in Birmingham sends me a picture of a crown, half gold, half crown of thorns, and under it, it said, a lot can happen in 3 days. Well, I thought it meant she was coming home in 3 days. So I was like, woo, yay, she's coming home. Oh, my gosh. Well, she didn't come home in 3 days.
4: Yeah.
0: But she came home over 3 days. She was reconciled. She sent the message to Casey, reconciled to her family. And on the third day, thank God for the third day, she met with him. They talked all night.
4: And the divorce papers never got signed, which is really miraculous in itself.
0: Miraculous.
4: Yeah.
0: Because they just kept delaying the judge's signature. Everything had been done except the judge's signature. And it was crazy. And they told us that week it was being signed, and it was the week she came home.
2: Wow. Well, we're going to find out what happened. There's still more of the story. Stay right there. We'll be right back with Karen.
5: Imagine facing a storm so vast it threatens to engulf everything you've built. Would you falter, or would you find strength you never knew you had?
2: When a hurricane is tearing through your life, Jesus is the peace that steals the waters of your soul.
5: This is a tale of navigating life's fiercest tempests and discovering that sometimes the most profound truths are born in the heart of the storm. 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Also available on Amazon.
2: Well, we are talking about storms today, and my book, Through the Storms, I share some personal storms that I went through just to encourage you, let you know, like Karen said, you're going to come through it.
4: Yes.
2: You're not going to stay there. Okay, so Casey and
0: Lindsay
2: are going to get back together. That probably was an overnight process. They probably had to go through some healing as well, didn't they?
0: Well, the night they met and talked, they talked all night. And she never left again. So that was it.
2: Wow.
0: However, of course, there's a process of healing.
2: Sure, yeah.
0: And healing takes time.
2: Yes, yeah.
0: And so they share their journey often about what that took.
2: And she's written her own book.
0: She has.
2: It's called
0: The Way Home.
2: The Way Home. You had a question, Rach.
6: I was going to ask you, what do you think was a turning point for her? Like, what shifted? Was it Casey finally releasing her and saying, I can't do this anymore, that that did something?
0: You know, she says that getting to the pig pen is what finally opened her eyes.
2: Wow.
0: And I remember in the beginning days when she first left.
2: Of course, that's the story of the prodigal son.
0: That's right.
2: Until he went, he lost everything, his wealth, his friends, partying, all that. He left it all. He left his home behind. And the Bible says he ended up in the pig pen.
0: Yeah. And he came to himself.
2: And he came to himself.
0: Mm-hmm. There. And I remember when in the first days when she had left, a great pastor said to me, he said, Karen, she may have to go to the pig pen. And I remember saying, oh, no. Oh, no, not that. Not that. I couldn't bear to think of
3: you
0: my daughter there.
3: You want to protect your children. Yeah.
0: I couldn't stand to think of it. But I'll be honest with you. By the end of those years, mm-hmm. I actually said to God, you know what to do to bring her to her knees.
3: Whatever it takes.
0: Do it. Even if it's the pig pen.
2: And that was a hard prayer to pray.
0: It was a hard
2: Whatever it takes prayer is a hard
3: prayer. Yes.
2: Okay, so then when she got home and there was something the Lord had shown you, like during the waiting time of her coming back to God, the Lord showed you something that prophetically that was going to happen in their marriage, which at the time seemed impossible. What was that?
0: Oh my gosh. I was praying on the floor of the living room one day, and I heard the Lord say to me, go to the Shunammite woman. Well, I thought, don't you love this little thing hanging? I thought that it was about the Shunammite woman's son being raised from the dead. So I thought, well, that'll bless me, so I'll go read it. But instead, when I was reading the passage, I read the statement that said, about this time next year, you'll be holding a son in your arms. And all of a sudden, that's the verse that jumps off the page. And I knew when I read it, not only is Lindsay coming home, but they're going to have a son. Mm. Lindsay and Casey not only getting back together, they're going to have a son.
3: Wow.
0: So I wrote it down in my Bible. You can see it.
3: Yeah.
0: I will hold a son. And I dated it December the 1st, 2014.
3: Wow.
0: When she came home, I didn't tell her about this. When she came home, right after she came home, she got pregnant. And she had a son, and he was born on that date, the same day of the promise he came early.
2: 1 year later.
0: Ooh. 2 years later.
2: Oh, 2 years later.
0: 2 years later, on the same day. He came early, December the 1st, because God keeps his promises.
3: Yes. His timing
0: is perfect. His promises.
2: I love the fact that you didn't tell her because she would have probably freaked out, especially in 2014.
3: Sure.
2: While she was making her way to the pig pen, she couldn't have imagined, but God was so faithful. I do want to say this, though, that it's so important for you to realize that, yes, we pray, we trust God with our kids, but the onus is not on us to make that decision for them to come back. They have a free will. Right?
0: They do.
2: And so they have to make the decision to come back. We can't impose that on him. Yes, we believe God to be faithful and to send the right people across their path and to help us. But there's some of you who felt guilt, you felt shame, you felt condemnation. Like, if I'd done this or that, or maybe you made mistakes, or don't allow the enemy to put that on you, okay? You start right now where you are and understand that God will be faithful. And it may take longer than you think. It may be a shorter amount of time, but the trusting part, I think, is the hard part, don't you?
0: It is. And one time the Lord said to me during that season, he said to me, trust is worship and rest is warfare.
2: Yeah.
0: And we ultimately trust him and we pray till we can come to a place of just rest.
2: Yeah.
0: And I think trust is probably the highest form of worship, and rest may be the highest form of spiritual warfare there is. When you've prayed through something to the degree that you know, I can rest in knowing that it may not look like it's supposed to look right now, but I am resting in the fact that I have a word and someday God is going
6: to
0: answer.
6: Yeah, and it shows your full reliance on the Lord to say, I know I can't do this, and I'm letting you do what you do best because the victory is already mine. I'm already an overcomer.
0: Right. That is right.
2: That's so good. Take just a moment. We're out of time, but pray a salvation prayer, if you will. Karen, you're such a little evangelist. For people who don't know Jesus, that's where it all starts. And we'll repeat after you if you'll look in the camera and do
0: that. You just find a place right now to believe in your heart.
2: Yes.
0: You're not too far gone. You
2: that's
0: are
2: right.
0: not. Right now, if you'll ask God to come and mean these words from your heart, just say, Jesus,
2: Jesus,
0: I need help.
2: I need help.
0: I want to give my life to you.
7: I want to give my life to you.
0: I want to come home.
7: I want to come home.
0: Please forgive me.
7: Please forgive me.
0: I declare. You are the Lord of my life.
7: You are the Lord of my life.
0: You are mine.
7: And I'm yours.
0: Thank you, Jesus.
2: Amen. Amen. That is the most important prayer you can pray. Some of you, you just prayed that prayer and now you're joined with the one who created you, who can really help you to believe for some of the things that you're believing for in your life right now. Well, we are at a time, once you remember, don't give up, no matter what things look like in the natural. God can break through in a moment. And this may be your moment. Your prayers matter and they really make a difference. If you're watching today, you're believing for a prodigal to return, or you just need a miracle, maybe in your marriage, maybe in the situation that you're going through, maybe you're in the middle of a storm. That's why we have prayer partners standing by. We would love to pray with you, encourage you. If you prayed that prayer and invited Jesus in, I want to send you something for free. You don't get much for free anymore, but it's the Gospel of John. And it's just a great place to start in the Word of God, because you need the Word of God to continue on in this journey. And I think that's a great place to start. We would love to send it to you and just bless you with that for free. Also, be sure you pick up a copy of her book, Watching the Road. For more information, you can visit her online at KarenWheaton.com. What a great book that will encourage you. As always, be sure to follow us on all social media platforms. Leave us a comment. 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Thank you so much for watching. Thank you, Karen. 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Bye-bye for today.
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22: In a world that is shaking and looking for truth, Jesus is our rock. 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Jesus said, "Look at the fields, for they are already white for harvest." Learn more at whitefields.ca. Today, we're in Revelation chapter 19, where the scene shifts dramatically. After all the judgment and destruction we've been learning about, John hears something completely different. A great multitude in heaven shouting praise to God, hallelujah! The picture is one of victory, justice, and worship. God has had the final word. So let's open our Bibles to Revelation 19, beginning in verse 1, and listen in as Pastor Garrett talks about heaven and the celebration of God's triumph.
23: Revelation 19, verse 1 through 10, we'll read, "After these things I heard a loud voice of a great multitude in heaven saying, Alleluia! Salvation and glory and honor and power belong to the Lord our God. For true and righteous are His judgments, because He has judged the great harlot who corrupted the earth with her fornication, and He has avenged on her the blood of His servant shed by her." Again they said, "Alleluia! Her smoke rises up forever and ever." And the 24 elders and the four living creatures fell down and worshipped God who sat on the throne, saying, "Amen, alleluia." Then a voice came from the throne saying, "Praise our God, all you His servants and those who fear Him, both small and great." And I heard, as it were, the voice of a great multitude, as the sound of many waters and as the sound of mighty thundering, saying, "Alleluia. For the Lord God omnipotent reigns. Let us be glad and rejoice and give Him glory, for the marriage of the Lamb has come and His wife has made herself ready. And to her it was granted to be arrayed in fine linen, clean and bright, for the fine linen is the righteous acts of the saints." Then he said to me, "Write, 'Blessed are those who are called to the marriage supper of the Lamb.'" And he said to me, "These are the true sayings of God." And I fell at his feet to worship him. But he said to me, "See that you do not do that. I am your fellow servant and of your brethren who have the testimony of Jesus. Worship God, for the testimony of Jesus is the spirit of prophecy." Well, I gotta say, my very first point in this message has to be that there is this nagging sense of unworthiness to teach on the roar of heavenly worship. I mean, to really try to express and describe rightly, to teach to you why it is that heaven worships the way that heaven worships, I feel a great sense of unworthiness to really teach that to you. But I will try to explain to you this morning what Scripture says. And our focus for the next anywhere from 4 to 12 weeks, that gives you a window there, and a great time, by the way, to invite friends out, invite neighbors out, invite family out. For the next 4 to 12 weeks, we're going to be talking about heaven and hell and the second coming of Jesus. Heaven and hell and the second coming of Jesus. And some of life's biggest questions really unravel from these verses. Questions like, what happens when I die? How can I be right with God? What is hell really like, and what is heaven really like? And these verses, in a large part, answer many of those questions, and so we'll be diving in to those kind of questions, and I think, like I said, a really good time for you to invite people out. And I know that there's a lot of coming and going in the summertime, and whether you're coming or going this morning, we look forward to what He has for us in this hour that we have together in Revelation chapter 19. I read about a Far Side article, or a Far Side cartoon, excuse me. And in the picture, there's a man with wings and a halo, and he's sitting on a cloud, kind of lonely and forlorn. And there's that imagination cloud above him, you know, what he's really thinking. And in the imagination cloud, it says, I wish I'd brought a magazine. And this is the picture that's being painted of heaven. And it is true for many of us, we have no idea what to think about heaven. And in our most spiritual moments, we think, it's probably just sitting up there singing and playing my harp, you know. We don't know where to go beyond that. And the truth is that the Bible's description of heaven is incredibly different than what most people perceive it to be, even many church-going people that kind of have this idea of this is what heaven's like. And I can't wait to go through these chapters and verses with you, because these chapters and verses are describing to us what heaven is really like. Charles Spurgeon, shortly before his death, had a much different picture of heaven than that forlorn man with wings wishing he brought a magazine to heaven. Charles Spurgeon said, "To come to thee is to come home from exile, to come to land out of the raging sea, to come to rest after long labor, to come to the goal of my desires and the summit of my wishes." His expectation was growing greater with time. He had a growing sense of, I'm just ready to go home. And I pray that as we go through these chapters, that hope inside of you grows too, that you're just ready to go home. I'm not telling you that, I'm not hoping that you guys go home soon, although I wouldn't mind going. But I pray that you would get a stronger and stronger sense, I'm just ready to go home. I'm ready to see him. And so we start in verse 1 with a time marker. Well, and what I mean by that is that we read those words after these things. It's very literal, very distinct, and very strong in saying that the things that we've read about in the previous chapters are kind of coming to an end, and after these things, this is happening. What we've read about, and the primary subject in chapters 6 through 18, really, of Revelation, is the judgment of God coming out on the world. His judgment coming on Israel to refine them and lead them into faith, and his judgment on the world and ungodliness as well. Chapter 18 wrapped things up with judgment coming down on Babylon. And as Babylon is judged, verse 1 of chapter 19 now says, "After these things I heard a loud voice of a great multitude in heaven saying, Alleluia, salvation and glory and honor and power belong to the Lord our God." The loud voice in heaven, notice, is saying hallelujah. And that by the way, is translated the same in all languages. It's hallelujah. It comes from the Hebrew, it goes into the Greek, and now we receive it in the English, and it's always hallelujah. That's what you're going to say in heaven. Whatever the language of heaven is, this is a word we'll use to sing praise. Now, the word hallelujah, it means praise ye the Lord. You know, which reminds me of that great song that we've lost over time, where I sing, praise ye the Lord. Yeah, you guys were mostly ready. We don't have to continue to do that throughout the service or anything, but they do sing four different occasions through chapter 19. They are singing with a loud voice, or it could be translated, some translations say a roar. A roar from heaven singing hallelujah. Now, some of you guys in here, you're not comfortable even using the word hallelujah. You know, I'm tempted to ask for a show of hands of who in here has never used the word hallelujah. Whether it's your church background or just your temperament, you're not all that comfortable with hallelujah. You better get comfortable singing hallelujah, because in heaven that's what you'll sing. You will sing hallelujah in heaven. And we'll have so much to praise him for. And in this chapter, we're going to see what's all the excitement about. Why are they so excited? And why is it that with a roar we're hearing from heaven, hallelujah? Verse 2 says, they say, "For true and righteous are his judgments." And just imagine that there's coming a day where suffering is gone, and even the questioning of suffering, you know, the whys, and Lord, why did she leave so soon, or why did we have to say goodbye to him, or all of those things, why did I have to go through this? Everything will be gone, and you just got to think, who are you going to see in heaven? Who are you waiting to see in heaven? Who are you? Who are you know, your grandfather or a grandmother or a mom or a dad, maybe a baby that was lost? And all the questioning of why this and why that will be gone. There'll come a day where we will sing and we'll say, your judgments are true and righteous. There is nothing wrong with what you have done, Lord. Because he has judged the great harlot who corrupted the earth with her fornication, and he has avenged on her the blood of his servants shed by her. Now here with the great harlot, there's explanation needed if you're joining us in our study through Revelation. The harlot has been brought up already in chapter 17 and 18. We've been told about this great harlot that represents a false church or a false religion in the last days. Now, on that note, I want to make note of something. As you turn with me to Ephesians chapter 2, verse 8 and 9, I want to make note of something with you, that religion is vastly different than faith in Christ. And you're going to have to catch that in your walk with Christ sooner or later. You're going to have to catch that religion is vastly different than faith in Christ. Religion speaks of man's attempts, man's devotion, man's work to get to God or to get to heaven. This is what a relationship with Christ is all about. If you'll follow with me in Ephesians chapter 2, verse 8, it says, "For by grace you have been saved through faith, and that not of yourselves, it is the gift of God, not of works, lest anyone should boast." And there in those verses, you see exactly why so many people have been hurt by religion. It's because religion, your works, religion produces arrogance. And arrogance, all kinds of ungodliness. Religion produces arrogance. Religion speaks of your works and your devotion to God. But religion is not a way to heaven. Religion is not a way to God. A relationship with Jesus Christ by faith, because of his grace, is what a relationship with Christ is all about. Grace saves undeserving people and gives them the opposite of what they deserve. That's why faith in Christ is so different than religion. Religion very quickly becomes all about what you can do and therefore what you now deserve because of what you've done. And grace is all about what he has done and how he has given undeserving people the opposite of what they deserve, not just forgiveness, but the favor of God, the blessings of God, the presence of God, the heaven of God. Jesus even said, your righteousness, if you want to get to heaven, he said, your righteousness is going to have to exceed that of the Pharisees. And the Pharisees had so many rules. They had rules to keep them from breaking rules. And of course, his disciples are like, well, how is that possible? How could anybody keep more rules than the Pharisees do? I mean, they devote their whole life to keeping, essentially as many rules as possible. How could anybody be more righteous than them? And religion, it always brings about death. In fact, here, what we've just read is that this false religion, this false church, has the blood of the saints on her hands. Religion always brings about death, and that he judges in the end, this world's idea of what good religion should look like. And we're inundated with that today. True religion should look like this, and it should be like this. And as the culture changes and does this, the world is saying true religion should do this. And true religion should just do this. And true religion should do actually whatever we want it to do, is what the world says. And in the end, God will judge that false religion. There's only one way that we're saved, and it's by grace through faith, and that not of yourselves. It's the gift of God. And so go back to Revelation now, if you would. They're singing to him as this false religion has been brought down and judged. And again they said, hallelujah. And you think this is heartfelt, this is enthusiastic, this is almost charismatic. Again, they sing, hallelujah, her smoke rises up forever and ever, they say, as Babylon has been brought down. You know, don't be afraid to say hallelujah. This isn't scripted and forced. Notice this about worship in heaven. Worship in heaven is not scripted and forced. At the same time, it's not chaotic and all over the place either. There's a certain order to it, but it's not scripted and forced. They're not saying this because they have to. We get the idea as we read this chapter. This is overflowing. This is bursting out of them. This is real and enthusiastic. And real worship is a response to who God is. Real worship is always a response to who the worship leader is. You guys listening? I'm just kidding. Who is your worship leader, by the way? No. Your worship leader is in heaven. And real worship is always a response to who your worship leader is. False worship is oftentimes a response to man or to an organization. But real worship is a response to who God is, your worship leader. And verse 4 says, and

join the 24 elders in this worship. And here we hear them describe this great multitude with the 24 elders. And then a voice came from the throne saying, "Praise our God, all you his servants and those who fear him, both small and great." And now from the throne, the command of praise God is coming. "Praise ye the Lord," is the command coming from the throne. And I heard, as it were, the voice of a great multitude, as the sound of many waters. Listen to what this heavenly choir, this church in heaven, those that have been brought out of, saved out of the tribulation and brought up to heaven, the martyrs of heaven, everybody, listen to what they sound like. They sound like many waters, or like crashing waters. It's the roar of waterfalls and waves, and we know what these things sound like. Notice it uses the word "as." It's not saying it is waters. It's saying it's as the many waters. There's a roar. It's giving us the picture of the roar of the waters and as the sound of mighty thunderings. He's not talking about lightning and thunder happening. He's saying that their worship sounded like thunder. It was as thunderings, saying, "Alleluia, for the Lord God omnipotent reigns." By the way, the volume level of worship is loud. The volume level of worship in heaven is really loud. Lots of alleluias. They sound like waters crashing. They sound like thunder. And listen, while it is true that worship can get twisted and kind of turned into like this emotionalism, this self-serving entertainment that's more focused on man really than focused on God, it is also true that great worship, real worship, heavenly worship can be with a bunch of people brought together, multitudes brought together, and can be really, really loud. We need to get comfortable with that idea. The worship in heaven is loud. It can't help but be loud. But the phenomenon is not, the guitar riff that somebody plays. You know, the phenomenon isn't anything like that. The phenomenon is the people of God singing with such force and exuberance before God. I love what Charles Spurgeon says on worship. "We ought not to worship God in a half-hearted sort of way, as if it were now our duty to bless God. But we felt it to be weary business, and we would get it through as quickly as we could and have it done with, and the sooner the better." He says, no, all that is within me, bless his holy name. Come, my heart, wake up and summon all the powers which wait upon thee. Listen, he says, mechanical worship is easy, but worthless. God is looking, the Father is looking for worshipers who will worship him in spirit and truth. And here's his style of worship. Now, why the craziness? Why all the excitement? Why such enthusiastic, bursting type of worship? Well, number one, because they're witnessing God vanquish evil. That's a great word, vanquish, isn't it? Number one, if you're taking notes, they are witnessing God vanquish evil. We read about it in verse 2. Babylon, the world system, the world government, as well as the world's accepted model of religion, all of that has been put down and judged. And he is vanquishing evil in this world. He has taken down this world system of injustice and greed and corruption. And this world religion based on works, not on grace. You know, aren't there injustices? Aren't there certain injustices that get all of our blood boiling? And the truth is, we don't always have the same ones. You know, I know a pastor who has been instrumental and at the forefront of battling abortion down in the States. And this pastor, his blood boils at the idea of abortion. Part of that is when, at a young age, he found out that he was a surviving victim of a failed abortion attempt. So you can imagine he's a little passionate about the worthiness of that life, the potential of that life that's being aborted. He's a little passionate about that. And all of us have our different points of injustice that it makes our, you know, you want to fist fight somebody over this issue. If someone stood up to you on it or confronted you on it, you're so passionate about it. And there's no shortage of those around the world. Read the news, watch TV.
It's there.

0: In recent years, we've seen ISIS treatment of young girls and all kinds of forms of child abuse, not just over there. We see it over here, too. We have to open our eyes a little bit more, but it's over here. And we see that kind of stuff. And we see the powerful preying on the weak. And what man, what father does that not like ignite something, you know, under you when you see the powerful preying on the weak? And we see corrupt leaders. We see fake and corrupt religious people. We see manipulation and deceit. We see false news. I mean, some of us just the news headlines alone. That's all we need, and we're boiling for the rest of the day. And so for all of us, there's these injustices that we see, and many of those injustices are legit. Like, God shares the same sense of need for justice pertaining to those issues. He does. And he's bringing it down. And as he brings down this world system, there's exuberant praise. They're worshiping him. It's a roar from heaven. Remember, God created Eden for us. God created the Garden of Eden for us. Sin is what brought evil into his creation. This is not what he created us for. He created us for more. And that's part of why there should be a longing that grows inside of us. I'm ready for home. I'm ready for the more. I'm ready for what he created me for and who he created me to be. The second reason why they worship the way that they do is found in verse 6. We've read it already. It's because the Lord reigns over all. I heard, as it were, the voice of a great multitude as the sound of many waters and as the sound of mighty thundering, saying, Alleluia, for the Lord God omnipotent reigns. Omnipotent speaks of omni is all. And of course, power. He's all-powerful, and they're worshiping him because he's all-powerful. He reigns over all things. And listen, Christian, or maybe you're in here today and you're not a believer, you're not following Jesus yet, your life changes when you realize that God reigns over all. And you start to see his fingerprints and his purposes and his plans and different things that before you never would have seen. You have hope in dismal circumstances because you realize God's still up there. He's still in charge. He hasn't lost sight of me, and there's a purpose to all of this. Everything changes when you realize that God reigns over all. You know, I think about when I first caught this, and I'm ashamed to say I had studied theology already for 4 years, and on a mission trip in Israel, in the Gaza Strip actually, I think is when I really first started to catch on to what omnipotence is really all about. That God is all powerful. And laying there in our bedroom, and we were all huddled into one bedroom, this mission team of about seven of us, we're all huddled into one bedroom, mattresses against the wall, and you're just kind of, the seconds feel like minutes when you're waiting for the next blast and the next eruption and for the walls to shake and wondering, is this one going to hit me? Is this one going to hit our compound? And in those silent moments that drug on for what seemed like hours, As there was a military interaction happening outside between the Israelis and a terrorist group in that neighborhood, and it seemed like it dragged on for hours. And then in the moments of silence, when I couldn't think of anything else to say or any other way to kind of break the tension of the moment in my own heart, God was speaking to me so clearly, and God was speaking to me, and I remember it right into my heart. God was saying, Garrett, you are not in control. You are not in control. You know, I think I am most of the time. And God says, you are not in control. And maybe some of you all have had those kind of moments where it became very real to you that God reigns over all, you do not. God reigns over all. And you know, it's not just you that doesn't reign over all. The ruthless rulers and dictators of history did not reign over all as they thought they did. You know, you think of some of the well-known ones, Mao, and China, and Hitler, and Germany, and Stalin, and Russia, and Nero, and Caesar Augustus. Many of these men, gross murderers, mass murderers. And despite the fact that they were such wicked, murderous men, God took their evil, and he turned it, and he used it for good. And he brought judgment on them, and there is a final judgment coming on them. Many people think they can escape judgment just by saying, oh, I don't believe in God, or I don't believe that any of us know, you know, really who God is. And they think they can escape the judgment of, of God or the accountability of God. Even as you read history a little bit, and I just dabble in it, but you read history a little bit, and what becomes very plain is even these ruthless men who had all power as far as the world was concerned, they could do anything they wanted and no one stopped them. Even these men that ruthlessly killed, and for many of them they persecuted true Christians and believers of Jesus. The more they killed and tried to stomp out, the more the gospel spread to millions. And I'm talking millions just in China. The church spread.
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1: Hi, I'm Dr. Doug Weiss, and for over 40 years as a licensed psychologist, I've helped countless individuals heal from life's deepest hurts and challenges. And here on Healing Time, you won't just hear powerful testimonies, you'll be equipped with practical steps and biblical tools to walk in real, lasting freedom in Christ.
2: In a world filled with fear and confusion, young people are desperate for hope, and they need adults to speak life into them, really encouraging them. Today's guest is going to stir your heart for the next generation, and we'll be right back. Our guest today is one of the most requested public school speakers in the nation. I mean, he has done this for decades, talking to young people. A man whose story of brokenness and redemption has touched millions of young lives. Today, he's going to share not only his story, but how you can make a difference in the next generation. Welcome our friend Reggie Dabbs to Healing Time. Welcome.
3: Hey, it's good to be with you. It's so good to be here.
2: You know, I've heard you speak. We've spoken on the same stage, and just give us like 2 minutes of your testimony, but then I want to talk about us folk talking to those folk.
3: Oh, I got you. That's a good way to put it. That put it so us folk can understand. I was like, those folks are like, what did he just say? Yeah. It's like, but at 6 years old, I was in first grade. And the first day of school, the teacher took attendance. And what she did was, and when they take attendance, they say your first name, your last name. When she got to me, she just said, Reggie. And she did it Monday, Tuesday, Wednesday, Thursday, Friday. Well, on Friday, after she did that, I raised my hand. She said, come to my desk. And she goes, what's your question? I said, everybody has two names except me. Well, I don't understand. And she said, your parents didn't tell you? And I said, tell me what? And she goes, you don't have a last name. And I actually did not have a last name till I was like 13 because I grew up in the system. You see, my mom gave me away. She kept my brother, kept my two sisters. But my mom said that I was a mistake and she wished I'd never been born.
2: Mm.
3: But she gave me away to her favorite teacher at school. Now, that teacher and her husband, she was an English teacher. Her husband was the school janitor. They taught me everything I know. Wow. And every Sunday, every Wednesday, every revival.
2: In church.
3: We're in church.
2: Oh,
3: so it was
2: God.
3: Almost like everybody says, oh, I feel bad for you. No,
2: you
3: even
2: were given a good
3: when it's
2: situation.
3: Bad, yeah, I was put into the perfect Reggie situation because now here I am. I do public schools during the week. I preach the gospel during the weekend. Mm-hmm. And it's crazy because everybody has a story. Right. They'll know who you are by the blood of the Lamb and the word of your testimony.
2: Yes, that's the truth.
3: Now, when it comes to our generation talking to that generation, the number one thing is we think we don't relate. Because they have more stuff than we have. They have all these
2: more toys.
3: Gadgets, more toy. We played in dirt. They got PS5s. You know, we've went out and had boxing gloves. Right. They do it on a computer. But the one thing that modern technology cannot do is the power of a touch. The power of a relationship. You can have one with AI, but it gets to the point to where you need someone to go, you know, it's going to be okay.
2: Yeah.
3: You can talk to me anytime you want. And that's what those folk need from us folk. We have to be able to get past all the stuff and get down to what humans need. Humans need a relationship. Human needs the power of touch. Humans need to know they can make it. They need encouragement. We need each other.
2: Absolutely. And I think that we older folk don't think that they need us. We really can mentor by just hanging out.
3: Absolutely.
2: Like, you don't need 4 degrees to go get a teenager and to say, hey, you guys, let's go get pizza. You don't need that. Or me and my wife are going to cook for you kids. 4 or 5 of you kids, we're going to cook for you. Like, you don't need to have anything but love and some time.
3: And time is the key. Because even the time factor, you have the time if you make it. And what we have to start doing is make time for the next generation. There's so many things that are buying for their attention that wants to grab them. But we have a moment, an opportunity to say, hey, wait a minute. Hey, come with me. Let's do this. There's a couple in our church. we have there's a school attached to our church. They go every morning and they meet with kids. Mm. Just this past weekend, we had an event and I was with, Bruce is probably 70, 75 years old.
2: So age doesn't disqualify.
3: Oh my goodness. Every kid at this event was coming up, hugging Bruce, introducing him to their parents. He's the guy at school every morning. This is the guy that greets us in the morning. And I'm watching that going, this is amazing. Like, and some of those kids, he'll say, hey, this kid right here, I want you to meet him. He's like you. And he grew up in the system. He never had a father. And this kid was probably 10th grade, 11th grade.
2: Yeah.
3: And I'm talking to him, and I got him a Coke. And he goes, so you're friends with Mr. Bruce? I went, yeah, I am. And he goes, he's like the dad I never had. And, you know, you're like, wow, it works.
2: Right.
3: But we have to be willing not just to do it, but look for those avenues. Look for those connection points. It may just be for that moment. It may be for years down the road.
2: But Bruce is an example of someone our age. Okay. Mm-hmm. And I don't care if you're 20, you look like an adult. Okay. To these kids. Okay. Or if you're 30, 40, 50, or 60 or 70, it doesn't really matter. And we can step into situations where people have stepped out.
3: Absolutely.
2: You know what I'm saying? Cause like, I never met my dad. I was put in foster homes. I mean, abused. I get all that stuff. But we can step in, and what are some questions that we can ask kids about what are they into right now?
3: Well, and I like the way you put it earlier. You're like, hey, what apps do you have? You know, what do you do in your spare time? Why are you on your phone? Who are you doing? What are you, get in their world. Ask.
2: And what are you posting?
3: Yeah, absolutely.
2: Show me what you're posting.
3: Who are you talking to? What do you got going on? Just be in their world.
2: Who's
3: just
2: your favorite YouTuber?
3: Hey, absolutely.
2: I mean, I
3: don't even know what that is. But they do. They do. You're right.
2: Who do you watch on YouTube?
3: You're right.
2: And my son will say, oh, I got this preacher guy. I got this fitness guy. I mean, we don't understand that the internet is their teacher.
3: Mm-hmm.
2: And all we're saying is, what is your teacher teaching you?
3: Now you have a teacher, then you have an instructor.
2: Yes.
3: Now it's cool. I got a lot of teachers, but the guy who instructs spends a little more time than the teacher.
2: Amen.
3: What kids need is an instructor who will take the stuff they've been taught and say, this is the way it is. I do a lot in education, and what they were asking recently, it just blew my mind. And it was this summer, I was at an event. I was a speaker, but there was this man that was there. He was a doctor, and he goes, 2 + 2 = 4. And I went, yeah. He goes, so who taught you that? I said, my teacher at school. He says, so 2 + 2 has always been 4. Then what's the problem? And I said, what do you mean? He goes, why is education in America going down? If 2 + 2 has always been 4, then where's the disconnect? And I went, where is it? He goes, ask me the question, I'll answer it for a young person. I said, okay, 2 + 2 = 4. And he went, why should I trust you? Why should I believe you? So all of a sudden, it's not just educators teaching education. We have to earn the right to be heard. Because there's so much coming at our kids. Now here we are. And if we don't spend time, the more time we spend, the more we earn the right. I do events all the time, but the events that I go back to, they go, you come back again, come back again.
2: Yes.
3: I build that relationship. Yes. It's not like I'm starting anew. I'm picking up where we left off. And it might be like, you've been to Planet Shakers with me. I might not go for 2 years, but yet still I've been there so many times.
2: Two
3: years is nothing. That's Uncle Reggie right there.
2: Right.
3: And we just pick up. Kids need people in their life that they can pick up where they left off.
2: Yeah, and what you're saying is so important is, now I'm a psychologist, so I go that direction. I say, what's happened is kids have moved to mistrust instead of trust. See, we trusted our teachers.
3: Yeah, that's true.
2: We trusted that they knew what they were talking about. We didn't really question them, you know, but they really come at, I'm not trusting you first. You have to earn that trust. And it's okay for that to happen if we'll commit to some time with them. And now, help me with, you know, being a grandparent, you know.
3: No, I'm not.
2: You're not.
3: No, not yet.
2: Oh, well, we have to fix that. And just think. But, you know, that we have a lot of grandparents who watch us. How can they be consistent? Like, I like to take out a grandchild and spend some time with them, and they really connect with that.
3: Yeah.
2: You know, as grandparents, what can we do to be part of our teenagers or, you know, elementary school kids and stuff like that, or even their parents. Like, how can we invest in that with them? You got any ideas or thoughts on that?
3: Yeah, there's one thing that a friend of mine did with his grandkids that blew me away. And he goes, you ain't gonna believe my ritual now. I said, what's that? He goes, it was about 2 years ago, and I knew my grandson was with his mom. So I FaceTimed her and said, hey, give him the phone, please. Mm. And he gets on the phone and goes, Grandpa, how you doing? What's wrong? And he goes, I just wanted to FaceTime you. I wanted to see what you look like today. Mm. And he goes, you can FaceTime? Mm-hmm. And it was like, and he goes, look, let's do this once a week. We FaceTime once a week. So you think you have to maybe fly to another state, right, yeah, get out of a
2: guy. Not anymore.
3: No, not anymore. And it's like, and they will never know, except he did it one time. It was a specific time, and he didn't make it. He had a doctor's appointment. Mm-hmm. So he was about an hour later, and he told her, Mom, I'm telling him I'm going to FaceTime, but it'll be an hour later. But she forgot to tell him. So when he came on, the kid ran and goes, you're an hour late. Mm. And all of a sudden he realized, okay, now he's waiting for me to FaceTime. Yes. He's waiting. It's little things.
2: And doesn't take much. But what you're talking about is that consistency. Yeah. You know, Monday at 5, you know,
3: absolutely.
2: Thursday at 3, whatever. Or I pick you up from school and we go get an ice cream or we go get a hot dog or whatever.
3: And we think it's no big deal.
2: No, it's the world.
3: It's the world to them.
2: Because it says you have value. Mm-hmm.
3: Mm-hmm. You matter.
2: My time says you matter to me. Yeah. And, you know, I'm different than your mom and dad. I love them, but I see something new that they can't see.
3: Absolutely.
2: You know, I see that you got this in you. And you can say things to them on the positive, but you can also, as they get older, if you build that relationship, you can say, you know what, you're out of line. I love you. You know I love you.
3: Yeah.
2: I'll take a bullet for you, but I'm not going to lie to you. I don't like what's going on.
3: I almost went, sorry, Dad.
2: Yeah, but your voice, like, especially
3: absolutely.
2: As a man,
3: yeah.
2: And as a grandmother, you have a place. You know, some people just love, like I've dealt with 5,000 people professionally. Some people, it was grandma and grandpa that was the primary voice in their life,
3: yeah.
2: The nurturing voice.
3: Yeah, yeah, yeah.
2: You know, because, you know, mom and dad are working, and there's nothing wrong with that. You know, but sometimes you get distracted. But grandma always had time for me. I can't tell you how many hundreds of times. Grandma always had time for me. Our grandpa, you know, he'd come by on Saturday and we'd go, you know, just for a drive. And that is the memories of that. That's what we can do, you know. And when we come back with Reggie, we're going to talk a little bit more about this because we need to be just talking to the younger generation. Your age doesn't disqualify you. Mm-hmm. It qualifies you. And if you're retired, you have no excuse not to get involved in some young people's lives. And most of you have enough resources to be able to go buy a pizza or a coffee or a hot dog and sit down with some teenagers and say, hey, tell me how to talk to my grandkids.
3: That's right.
2: What are you guys all into? You know, because my grandkids are about your age and I don't know what they're saying to me. Explain this to me. Well, we'll be right back.
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2: We're back with Reggie Dabbs, who's been speaking to students for decades and still connects with kids today all over the country and world. Reggie, I want to talk about that. Like, that's a rare anointing, okay?
3: Yeah.
2: Not a lot of people.
3: Yeah.
2: Our folks aren't usually the speakers in high schools and junior high school and stuff like that. What are the schools asking of you to say, hey, can you hit this topic for us? Can you talk about this? This is what we as principals are dealing with, you know? What are they sharing with you?
3: The number one thing that administrators ask me to do is to talk to young people about identity, but it's different. It's not gender identity. Mm. It's more, you can. You're human. Mm-hmm. You can come up with the next invention. Right. You have within you the capability to pass this test. So I come at it like this. You can't change your past, but you can change your future. That's right. I can't change how I was born. I can't change the family I wasn't raised in. Right. But now here I am. Mm-hmm. I got to play with what I got. You got to. Right. You got cards you were dealt. You got it in your hand. You can trade some in. You got to trade them. But if you don't put them down, you don't get to pick up the new cards. How do I do that? So I literally will use stories. I'll talk to young people about things like, well, there was a soldier who was a Navy SEAL, and he wrote a letter to his unborn son. Mm. And in the letter, he says, when it comes your time to die, do not be like those who beg and plead for another day to live their life a different way. Instead, sing your song, and I'll greet you on the other side. P.S., your life is your song. So I'm telling these kids, hey, look, what's in your life that you don't want in there? Mm-hmm. What's in your life that if you were to die today, you don't want to take this? Yeah. Whatever it is, you got to get rid of it now. You got to change it now. So I'm literally in an assembly program in a public school taking hard thought topics and laying them in front of high schoolers. And they're leaving. And I've gotten stories back to where, hey, I went in the bathroom. This kid goes, I know I might get in trouble, but I got to flush this. And he's flushing drugs. And the coach goes, flush him, come to my office, let's talk about this. Yeah. And it's after the assembly program. I've got kids. I always say, I use Matthew McConaughey, all right, all the time, because I tell kids, I say, listen, it may not be okay. It may not be okay right now, but it will be. You're making moves now so that tomorrow it's going to be all right. So these little things. And this past year, we had the coolest thing happen. We went to a city and they tracked the assembly program. So we did 5 assembly programs. They had educators watch the programs and come up with phrases like, you can't change your past, but you could change your future. Or Uncle Reggie said, we're going to have a great day. So they went to the teachers in the classrooms and they said, this week on Monday, Wednesday, Friday, we're going to use Uncle Reggie said, we're going to have a great day. On Tuesday, Thursday, we're going to say, you can't change your past, but you can change your future. Mm. So for 3 weeks, they brought aspects from the assembly program to the kids.
2: Real intense.
3: A month later, they went back and they tracked attendance, behavior, and test scores all up.
2: Yeah, because people, they need encouragement.
3: They had that voice. There's so many voices in the world. Mm-hmm. And I tell, you can't stop the voices from getting here, but we get to choose which ones get here.
2: That's right.
3: And what we have to help our young people with as older adults is to choose what gets here and to help them. Our voices need to get to their heart, but that only comes with time, effort, and specifically what we're saying to them.
2: Yeah, and I think there's a couple things. Like, you have to be intentional. And like, when you're talking to young people, rarely are they asked this question, what's your dream?
3: That's true.
2: What's inside of you that I can hear? You know, what's your dream? Where do you want to go in life? What kind of dad do you want to be?
3: Yeah.
2: What kind of woman are you looking for to marry? I remember asking my son that. He's like 13 years old. And he knew. They know things in their heart. You know, the heart knows its own sorrows, but also its own joys.
3: Yeah.
2: And if we could say, what's in there? You know, what do you think God's calling you to do? Open-ended question. I mean, that's a better question to ask a kid anyway. Is an open-ended question rather than yes or no question.
3: And the thing with society is, and you know, everybody's AI. AI only gives you answers. Mm-hmm. It doesn't help you with questions. And so many times we're like, take it as fact. Mm-hmm. Take it as fact. We have to be able, as adults, be willing to let a kid choose. Mm-hmm. You can come to me, you can go to AI. But what if he doesn't have your opinion?
2: Right.
3: What if he doesn't know he can come to you? Then all he's going to do is go to AI. Mm-hmm. So you got to be able, I want to be one of the voices here because I might be that voice that gets here.
2: You know, with the technology, yes, chat can give you information. It can give you knowledge. It can give you even ideas, but it can't give you wisdom.
3: No.
2: That comes from making mistakes. Okay. That comes from being older.
3: Yeah.
2: That comes from experience. And so one of the things you have as a mature person, especially in the Lord, you know, you see these young kids going on, is you have wisdom. You know, if they want to be a business person, you have wisdom. If you run a business, if they want to be a good employee, or if you were a good employee, you have wisdom. Here's how you move up the chain. You outserve, you show up early, you do this, you dress for success, do these things. This is how I got where I got. You know, if you took a bunch of teenagers and said, hey, I want to teach you how to be rich. You're going to come to my house Saturday morning from 8 to 10 for 10 weeks. I'm going to teach you how to be rich. You'd have 50 kids there.
3: Yeah, you would.
2: You know what I'm saying? Like, yeah. we don't have to be like just doing Bible studies, although you can do Bible studies. Okay, I'm good for that. But we can teach them how to do life, you know, and how do you apply for a job? You're 14 years old. Well, you're going to be 16 soon. How do you apply for a job? Right?
3: How do you do an interview?
2: Yeah, right? There's a lot of things. What are some of the things you would like to see imparted to our younger generation?
3: I think there's a family aspect, and you know, and it's kind of weird coming from me because I grew up in this foster care system, yeah. But yet and still, I believe every kid wants that kind of family, you know, just to be a part of a family, which you know, church is a great place to find the family. You here in Texas, and in some states, they're not as big in high schools like their high school and, you know, the whole cheer for your school stuff. Texas is big at that.
2: Yeah, but
3: you can find family in the name in your school. You can find family relationships. That's why I don't go by Pastor Reggie. I go by Uncle Reggie. And a lot of people know me as Uncle Reggie. I spoke this past weekend at church, and when it was over, everybody was like, dude, all these kids and young people come and hug you, Uncle Reggie, Uncle Reggie. And I'm like, that's what I want. I want to be that person in their life. And not only, you know, it's not by just, oh, I'm Uncle Reggie. No, it's in the lobby at church before and after church. Right. I'm greeting kids.
2: Exactly.
3: It's I'll go do children's every Christmas. Christmas Sunday before Christmas at Trinity Church in Cedar Hill, we have Uncle Reggie. I am with the children. And there's like 1,000 of them. It's crazy.
2: Right.
3: And we just have a good time. And for a whole year, they'll see me outside. They'll see me and they'll run over and go, Uncle Reggie. Why? Because that kind of relationship can make a kid love Jesus more.
2: Right.
3: Because I might be the only Jesus some of them will ever see.
2: Right.
3: But if we don't spend time and ask God, I mean, as an adult, how do I get to these kids? God, show me. Show me what I can say that'll spark a relationship.
2: Well, some of this is like no-brainer stuff.
3: Yeah.
2: Single moms. Okay.
3: Yeah.
2: Do you know only 1% of churches have a single mom's ministry?
3: 1%. I did not know that.
2: Yeah, I was blown away by that statistic. Breaks my heart. But see, there's a place where a couple could step in, whether the child's 4 or 10 or 24, and say, hey, my house breakfast on Saturday morning.
3: Yeah.
2: Okay, I'm going to get to know you. I want to spend time with you. What do you like to do? That's another hard question. What do you like to do? What's your hobby?
3: Yeah.
2: How do you like to play? I mean, without using a phone.
3: Yeah.
2: Right? What does that look like?
3: I've taught myself video games. No, just because
2: that's their language, right?
3: No, absolutely. Absolutely. And when a kid gets in trouble and they're like, hey, we need somebody to talk to him, I'll talk to him. Just bring him. And I'm like, come on. And I just put in Madden and they're like, whoa. But it don't take one quarter for Madden to turn into he's pushing pause, looking at me going, I need help with. But I'm putting myself in their world.
2: Right.
3: And that matters. In assembly programs in school, I put myself in their world because I'm vulnerable. When I was 13, I don't have a mom. I've never met my dad. Who cares? Right. I shouldn't live no more. And at 13 years old, I started crying in my bed, but my bedroom door opened. My foster care dad came in my bedroom and told me he loved me. Now, I do that in a public school, and then I say, hey, you don't understand, but from the minute I started until I'm done, I'm just here to tell you I love you. And if I can make it, you can too. And I, this year especially, in the last 8 months, there's probably once a week when I do that, a kid will get up in the bleachers. We have 3,000 kids in the bleachers. A kid will get up, run to the gym floor, and give me a hug. Not even waiting, not when it's over. Usually they wait till it's over. Some kids are crying. No, right then and there, they just come up and hug me, and they're like, I love you too. Why? Because they don't have that. The AI can't do that. They need the power of the touch.
2: Yes.
3: And I'm like, dude, all this stuff is coming at them. And I'm not even saying Jesus.
5: Right.
3: I'm a motivational speaker in a public school, and I'm getting that kind of response from kids. Mm-hmm. That's why we have to do what we do. We have to help them. We have to be able to be relational. We got to give them time. I know we're throwing a lot at the older generation, like, I'm retired. I'm done with this. Well, you're
5: retired, so you
3: can do this more.
5: That's
3: absolutely.
5: Because you got the main ingredient, which is time.
3: That is it.
5: You know, like the guy you were talking about at your school who just, he just shows up and greets kids as they come to school.
3: Yeah.
5: Right. And there's people like, and most churches have that guy who gives candy away, right? There's that grandpa. But we all can be that person. You know what? You can also just go to your youth group and just sit there and be there for them and ask them how they're doing. Like it, like this, we're not talking about doing hard things. We're just talking about being consistent. You know, if you show up in kids' events, you know, if you got a team, like it's a big deal, right? You know, if you're close to your, most of your kids go to one school, go to a game.
3: Yeah, absolutely.
5: Just say hi to them and say, hey, who's winning? How you guys doing? You know, and be a voice of like, I love you. I care about you. You're not just, you know, some kid out there. You're part of the tribe.
3: You're here. You're with us.
5: You're us. And I think that makes a big difference. Well, I want you just to speak to us group for a moment.
3: Absolutely.
5: Encourage them.
3: Absolutely. I love this. I love this whole topic of, but you have no idea. There's a kid right now who's in their bedroom and there's nobody. They're just by themselves. And it could even be worse than that. There's a young lady hiding in her closet because she has no idea because dad's already drunk. And we have an opportunity to be hope in their life. But you have to take the time. You have to give moments. Some of you are like, well, I don't know. Where would I find? And no, pray. Say, Jesus, open up an opportunity for me to be something for someone. Help me to be the answer in someone's life. God will not, because he says that the harvest is plentiful, but the laborers are few. So he's like, who are we going to send? And if you dare pray that kind of prayer, God is going to put somebody in your life, a young person in your life, and you're going to be able to give them hope. Because boys like me become men like me because of people like you.
5: Oh, man, that's well said. Listen, I know many of you, you are on social media. Okay, so go to Instagram at Dr. Doug Weiss or subscribe to our YouTube channels at Dr. Doug Weiss and at Healing Time Ministries. 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You know, share this one with some other parents and grandparents. Just shoot it to them so they can do this. Reggie, you've been a blessing. I mean, you have literally brought that parental godly heart to so many millions of kids around the world. Keep praying for Reggie, that God will open up doors. We love you and we'll see you again tomorrow. I hope you're enjoying today's episode. But before we finish, I want to tell you about Jesus and how simple it is to make the most important decision of your life. If you've walked away from him or you've never made him Lord of your life, you can do that right now. Just repeat this prayer with me out loud. Say, Jesus, forgive me of my sins. I repent. I accept your blood as full payment. I ask you to come into my heart, be Lord of my life, and guide me from this day forward. In Jesus' name, amen. Now, if you prayed that prayer in your heart, your mind, your words, he's heard you and he loves you. 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Listen, we love you. Welcome home. I hope today's conversation has stirred your heart for the next generation and reminded you that no matter where you come from and no matter your age, God can use you to make a difference. And I'm talking to many of you who are called grandparents. Go grandparent some other people too. You're an expert at this. And until next time, share Jesus with somebody.
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16: 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How do you plead?
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19: I could use some help.
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19: How do I get him to forgive me?
20: 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You are not the one to lead us from this dark place, but you are the one to find the one.
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22: Are you sure?
19: Please, help me, mister.
22: Is he going to make it?
21: I don't know, hon. It's bad.
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18: Wild Mountain can be a pretty dangerous place. If you stay on the trails and stick with me, there's adventures to be had there, too.
23: Come on, PJ, jump!
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18: Well, I healed up on the outside. My wound was just an ugly scar, and I no longer felt any pain from it. I thought that I would feel free, saved, and whole. I did not. I felt stuck. No one was going to believe my story. I wasn't sure I did. I was angry at myself for the things that I'd done and how everything I'd ever cared for or touched, for that matter, got destroyed. I didn't do it on purpose, but I just quit feeling. I quit feeling anything, really. Love, compassion, hate. Actually, I felt a lot of hate. I hated Goliath. I hated me. The only person I cared for at all, that crusty old Flint.
21: Chuck, come on in for some breakfast.
25: Whoa, did you get all those hay bales up there this morning?
18: Yep.
21: Son, you are a wonder. Come on in, let's get something to eat. Just thinking about you tossing those bales around makes me hungry.
19: No, I'm fine. Go ahead without me.
21: Cindy made biscuits. This is only about the third time she's ever done that. And you are going to go in there and enjoy about 10 of them. Just because you can carry a barn over your shoulder doesn't mean I can't tan your hide. Move it.
19: Are they any good?
21: The biscuits?
25: terrible. We're both likely to lose a tooth on them. Now move it.
19: I'm coming.
25: And clean up, son. You smell like a barn.
19: You old coot. I was on the inside. A fight waiting to happen. My anger was only just beneath the surface. Even at that moment, when I was feeling good about the world, I turned around and caught my back on a nail sticking out of the center beam. I hit the beam so hard it cracked. Some days later, Flint and I were headed back to the house after working the fields all day. We were exhausted. That old coot was never too tired to talk.
25: You know, you are worse off by far than you think.
19: Really?
25: By far. Some folks have farms that can't grow crops. Some have sick kids. Some even have enemies that want to kill them. They all got it better than you.
19: Really?
25: Yes, sir, they do. You've cut yourself off from the world, Chuck. You have no joy, no pain. That's no way to live.
19: I got plenty of pain. When I live with you.
22: Well, you sure have taken your sweet time. I've had supper ready for half an hour.
25: I'm sorry, dear. Well, we'll be right in. Just got to take care of the horses. What is for supper?
22: Soup. And I made 2 dozen biscuits.
19: You did? I'll take care of the horses.
25: Yeah, no need for that. I'll be happy to do it.
19: I insist.
25: I am an old man, and my system can't take any more of those biscuits. Get in there and eat as many as you can before I get back. I'm counting on you, son.
22: What are you two talking about?
19: Maybe if we soak them in the soup.
25: That seems like a worthwhile plan. I'll be in shortly.
22: I don't like it when you two whisper.
19: We won't whisper.
22: I know whispering. Don't tell me that wasn't whispering.
19: I'd gotten washed up and was finishing my second bad biscuit.
22: You want another? We have plenty.
19: I'd love another. Where's your father?
22: I don't know, but I'm going to find out.
19: What was that?
22: The barn! The barn has collapsed!
8: We'll be right back with more Paws and Tails after this.
0: Hi, producer Eric here, and I want to
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0: Okay, Ned.
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0: And everybody else from the radio show in new animated adventures that teach us more about God and His Word.
1: And they all star me!
0: Maybe we need to make some episodes about humility.
1: I don't know what you mean.
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2: Thanks for waiting. Now let's get back to Paws and Tails.
19: The barn looked like a tent with the center pole missing. And we both knew Flint was in there. Flint? Flint!
22: Daddy, where are you?
19: Flint, where are you?
3: I'm here. I'm here.
19: Hold on.
3: I'm coming. Keep it up. I'm almost... Okay.
22: Oh. Daddy, are you all right?
3: Oh, I'm fine. I'm perfectly fine.
19: What happened?
3: Well, I'm not sure. I just tied the horses up. I was hanging up the harnesses. And they spooked. And the whole barn came down around us.
19: Horses are dead. The barn is gone.
22: Thank God you're all right, Daddy.
3: I'm fine. Not a scratch on me. Whew. I'm gonna go get a drink of water.
22: Chuck, what's the matter?
19: It was my fault.
22: That's ridiculous.
19: I got mad because a nail poked me in the back, and I took a swing at the center post. The horses pulled on it, but I broke it. Saved my life. I almost killed him.
22: Chuck, it's okay. We can rebuild the barn.
19: Don't touch me! Everything I touch, I ruin!
22: That's not true. If you'll just calm down.
19: Leave me alone! Leave me alone!
22: Chuck,
4: Why can't you see what I see?

0: We worked on that barn for weeks. I learned a lot from Master Flint. A lot about carpentry, and a lot about other things, too.
1: That's just the way it was. I didn't make it up.
2: But he wrote the Psalms.
1: Well, most of them. But he was also a warrior king. He was strong and fierce in battle, but he had a heart that was tender. He was a man after God's own heart. It can be done.
2: I just don't see how you can be both.

0: We were in town to get more lumber. Me and the two best people I've ever met are riding into town together. It should have been one of the happiest moments of my life. But I was a coward. And I wouldn't let my heart be that open.
1: Well, I need to spend some time in the general store. When you two are loaded up, just come back and get me.
2: Well, that sounds like it could be expensive.
0: Yes, it does.
2: Maybe you should go with us to the lumberyard.
1: I'm shopping for your birthday present.
2: Oh, pick you up when we're done.
0: Just as we were heading out, a wolf came racing up the road in a panic.
3: Help me! I need help! Where's the sheriff?
2: We don't have a sheriff. What's the matter, friend?
3: The bandits have taken all of the children from my village. I need your help. We need to get as many men as we can. We need to get them back. Will you help?
0: No.
3: No?
0: I don't know any of those children. It's not my problem.
3: The bandits are taking children from all of the villages. If they aren't stopped, they'll come here eventually.
0: I don't know any children here either.
2: Oh, of course we'll help.
0: Suit yourselves.
1: What's wrong with you?
0: Probably several things.
1: Why in the world wouldn't you... Look at me!
0: Look at the army that's gathering here. Old farmers with rakes and pitchforks going after bandits. It's crazy.
1: That is my point. If you are too dead inside to go for the children, then you will go for my father. He is old and has a bad back. You will go and see to it that that brave old bear comes home to me. Do you understand?
0: All right.
3: Come on, all of you! We've no time to waste!
0: This is going to go bad. I can feel it in my bones.
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0: I followed the ramshackle bunch of shopkeepers, farmers, and one old pastor. Couldn't have made more noise if they wanted to. In the whole bunch, there was not three of them I'd want next to me in a fight. Actually, we went a lot further than I thought we would before.
7: Oh, take cover!
0: I knew this was gonna happen. It was chaos all around. Bandits were riding in and out of the trees so fast, most of my army couldn't figure out what to do.
7: Look out, Sanders!
0: Don't do it! You get behind this tree and stay here.
7: But he's been hit.
0: He's fine. Just sit tight and they'll leave.
7: Well, how do you know that?
0: I know. The bandits were just playing with us. Mostly trying to scare us from ever coming back. If we just looked scared, they would leave us to crawl home. And believe me, we looked scared. I turned my back on Flint for one moment.
3: Flint,
0: and the old coot? He ran out to help old Sanders. He scrambled into the open and stood over his friend, ready to take on the world.
7: I got you, Sanders. We'll be fine. Just sit tight.
0: From out of nowhere, a bandit rode in and clubbed Flint from behind and sent him to the ground. The bandit stopped, turned around, and was riding back for another pass. Flint would not survive another blow like that. No, you don't! I ran in like a freight train. The bandit was just about to scream when... I came in at an angle and knocked the horse and bandit to the ground.
8: Go! Get him!
0: I stood over Flint and Sanders and fought like a tornado. They came from every direction, but I saw them coming, every one of them. In just a few minutes, they were wounded and beaten bandits crawling off into the woods. I looked down and saw Pastor Flint staring at me.
2: I have never seen anything like that in all my days. Thank God you're on our side.

0: Come on. We gotta get back.
1: Hey, what? What is that? Where's it coming from?
0: Over there. It's okay, kids. No one's gonna hurt you.
1: Oh, sweet babies. We are here to help. It's gonna be fine. Come here. Come here. Bring me a canteen. What are your names?
2: I'm Marky, and this is my sister Molly.
3: We fed him and calmed him down. After a while, they felt comfortable enough to tell us what happened to them.
2: They came in the night and took us, all of the kids. They put us on their horses with them, and we rode farther up into the mountains than I'd ever been.
4: When we got to their camp, they lined us all up, and a scary-looking vulture came and looked each of us over.
1: What was he looking for?
2: I don't know, but just in front of me, in line, was a pretty big wolf cub.
4: Then one of the bandits called out to the vulture.
5: Hey, it's probably him, isn't it? Oh, I bet it's him. I think he's the one.
6: Just because he's big? Look at me, boy. Look in my eyes. No, he's not the one. Go and get me more. None of these is the one. Go get me more.
0: Look at me, Marky. Did they say it like, he's not the one? Or was it, he's not the one?
4: He said he was looking for the one.
1: What does that mean?
0: I think it means they're looking for who I'm supposed to be looking for.
1: Who is that?
0: I don't know. He told me to go find the one and train him.
1: Train him for what?
0: To go back and release the prisoners from Shadow Valley.
1: You've got to be kidding.
7: Sanders, Marky, then what happened?
4: Then they let us go.
0: They just told you to leave?
2: They rode us out into the woods and left us.
1: Well, there have got to be lost kids wandering all over the place.
4: Will you take us home now?
2: We're from Benny. It's a little village.
0: I know where it is. I'm sorry. We've got to get back to Wildwood.
1: Of course. We will. We'll take you home right this very minute. Saunders, take the kids for a while.
8: Sure, Pastor Flint.
1: What is the matter with you?
0: What? You're wounded, along with almost everyone else. I need to get you back.
1: I am not doing anything until I see those kids in the arms of their mother. You're some kind of stone. Don't you feel anything for those kids? How do you live with yourself?
0: I promised to get you back safely.
1: Oh, of course you did. That's why you came, isn't it? You have nothing in your heart for those kids. You just came to look after me.
7: Roman, start back with the others. I'm going to Benning. Tell Cindy I'll be along as soon as I can.
9: Just you?
7: Yeah.
0: We're both going.
7: Suit yourself.
3: We marched through the woods all that day and into the night. Then, finally, we made it to the dusty little mountain village of Benning.
0: That's your mom.
10: Let me down! Let me down!
4: Mommy!
10: Mommy!
11: Where did you find them? And who are you?
1: My name's Pastor Flint. This is my big friend Chuck. We found them beyond the falls.
12: Did you see my children? Do you know where they are?
3: No, ma'am. We just found these two.
12: Will you go and look for my children?
3: No. Hasn't your village sent out searchers?
12: Yes!
11: We can't find a trace of them. No one knows where the bandits go.
12: Oh, please, won't you help me?
3: I'm sorry. I have a promise to keep.
12: But I need my children back!
13: Marta, please, get them something to eat. It'll be all right. My name is Shirley. Please, come in and sit down. Here, you must be thirsty.
3: Thanks. What? You're
0: looking at me like you... I don't know.
13: I'm sorry. I knew someone. Very much like you. A very long time ago. Can I help you with your wound?
0: I'm not wounded.
13: I think you are wounded very deeply.
0: I'm not sure I understand.
13: Maybe not today. But you have been badly wounded. I've seen it before. You've been in too many battles. Seen too much suffering.
0: I've seen, yes, a lot of things.
13: You've cut yourself off. You can't feel anything for others, can you?
0: I want to. I just...
13: You're afraid to feel.
0: I'm not sure what to do. Everyone I care about gets hurt.
13: I think you need to just open yourself up.
0: I can't do that.
13: Well, then, maybe you just have to let others care for you.
0: I don't know.
9: Marky, Molly, come in here.
4: Oh, hi, Big Chuck.
14: Yes, ma'am?
13: Big Chuck here is hurt inside. I want you to love on him. Thank him. And tell him how you feel.
4: Are you hurt, Big Chuck?
0: I think so.
4: Come down here. You're the best, Big Chuck.
0: Thank you.
4: Thank you for saving us. I love you, Big Chuck.
0: It hurts.
13: Maybe, but it's making you better. This is how deep healing begins. Sometimes God uses others, other Christians, to start the healing. You gotta let yourself be loved by us, and you gotta let yourself be loved by God, or the healing will never happen.
4: Don't cry. You gonna get better?
0: I think so. I'm going now.
13: What about the children?
0: I will bring them back to you. I promise.
13: Oh, thank you. Thank you.
1: Well, I can have maybe 10, 15 men ready to go by morning.
0: I'm going alone.
13: Chuck, you need to let others help. I have a feeling you always go it alone.
0: I'm not just going after the children. I'm going after the bandits who took them. They're not going to stop.
13: You're right. All the more reason to ask for help.
0: We'll head out in the morning.
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4: 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Rome?
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6: 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You're coming with me.
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1: Hello, everyone, and welcome to Kids Radio. I'm Jack Allen, and today's story is from a book I found right here in the library at Wits End called Voyage to Rome. It's about a young Roman boy named Antoninus who lived in the city of Caesarea in the first century. Antoninus had an adventure like no other, and it all started in the courtyard of his home in the most exciting way, a sword fight.
2: And now, young Antoninus, you die. If this were a real battle.
3: You won again, Father. How do you do that?
2: A good soldier must have eyes in the back of his head, son. I've told you many times you must be prepared for anything.
3: I know. I'll never be able to beat you.
2: Oh, you will one day, my son. And only with a lot of practice.
4: Centurion!
2: Oh!
3: Be prepared for anything.
2: Very good.
4: Centurion.
2: What is it, Suetonius?
4: The governor has summoned you.
2: Very well. Tell his excellence we'll be there directly.
4: Yes, sir.
3: We, Father?
2: Yes, Antoninus. We have an appointment with Governor Festus. I want you to see something there.
3: What is it, Father?
2: The governor and King Agrippa are hearing the testimony of a very unusual prisoner. I think you'll find it amusing, and there may be a surprise in it for you.
3: Surprise? What?
2: If I told you, it wouldn't be a surprise.
3: I know.
2: Come now, hurry and get dressed. We mustn't keep the governor waiting.
5: And so, great Agrippa, I obeyed the vision from heaven. I preached in Damascus, Jerusalem, throughout Judea, and even to the Gentiles. The message was always the same. They should turn from their sins and turn to God, and prove their repentance by doing good deeds. The Jews had me arrested in the temple for preaching and tried to kill me, but my God protected me, and I am still alive today to tell these things to everyone. I teach only what Moses and the prophets taught. The Messiah would suffer, die, and rise from the dead.
4: Rise from the dead?
5: Yes, most excellent Festus, to bring light to Jews and Gentiles alike.
4: A dead man coming back to life. Paul, you are insane. Your great learning has broken your mind.
5: I am not insane. I speak the truth. King Agrippa knows about these things. That's why I speak freely of them. They weren't done in secret. Great King, do you believe the prophets? I know you do.
6: Would you put words in my mouth? Do not think you can so easily persuade me to follow your ways.
5: I would to God that not only you, but all who hear me would become as I am, except for these chains.
4: Agrippa, this is madness. Voices from heaven, dead men coming back to life. How much more will you hear?
6: Festus, I would speak to you in private.
4: In private? But I...
6: This way, my lord governor.
7: Father, the man in chains, who is he?
8: He calls himself Paul, though his name is Saul, from Tarsus. He is a leader of a religious sect called Christianity.
7: Christianity? You mean the Way?
8: How do you know of them?
7: I've heard your men talking, but he doesn't look like a dangerous criminal.
8: Danger takes many forms, Antoninus. Remember that.
7: Yes, Father.
8: What else have you heard from my soldiers?
7: Well, that those in the Way follow the teachings of a Jewish carpenter. Is that true?
8: Yes. His name was Jesus. He was crucified when I was a boy. That's who Paul was talking about, their Messiah who rose from the dead. Misguided fool.
7: Yeah. Still, he has a lot of courage to stand up to the governor.
8: You sound as though you admire him.
7: Well, you've always said that courage is something a Roman should admire.
8: Have I? I'm going to have to watch what I say from now on. Just make sure his courage is the only thing you admire.
7: Yes, Father.
8: Quiet now. Festus and Agrippa return.
4: Well, Paul, it would appear you have a champion in King Agrippa.
6: I am no champion. I merely point out Roman law, as the governor well knows.
4: Of course, of course. It is true you have done nothing to deserve death or imprisonment. However, your own foolish tongue prevents your release.
5: My foolish tongue?
6: You could have been set free had you not appealed to Caesar.
5: My appeal was not foolish. Had you released me, I would have found another way to appear before Emperor Nero.
4: If you think that you will persuade him to become a Christian, you are a fool. But no matter. You want to go to Caesar? And to Caesar you shall go. Julius!
9: My lord?
4: This man is in your custody. See to it that he arrives in Rome.
9: Yes, my lord.
4: This court is adjourned.
9: Suetonius?
10: Yes, Centurion?
8: Take a detachment and accompany Paul to his dwelling so he can gather his things.
5: I have two companions who will journey with me to Rome.
8: Fine, so long as they pay their own way. We leave at dawn, Suetonius.
10: Yes, Centurion. Come on, you.
7: Father? Rome?
8: Yes. I was here several days ago when Paul first appealed to Caesar. My commander warned me that I'd be chosen to take him. And that's your surprise. You're coming with me.
7: What? Oh, Father, thank you. Thank you.
8: You're welcome. Now let's not stand here. We have packing to do. We're going to Rome.
1: And so they put out to sea. The governor placed several other prisoners in Julius' charge along with Paul. Paul spent most of his time with his companions, Luke and Aristarchus. They had quite a few days of rough sailing, which was part of the adventure Antoninus could have done without.
8: Are you all right, son?
7: I thought I'd be used to the sea by now.
8: Well, at least the fish are getting a good meal.
7: Please, Father, don't say meal.
8: Sorry.
10: Pardon me, Centurion.
8: What is it?
10: I am Luke.
8: Ah, yes, one of Paul's companions. What do you want?
10: I couldn't help noticing your son's agony. I'm a physician. I've prepared an herb tea that will help soothe his stomach. May I give it to him?
8: If you drink some first.
10: Of course. You see? Perfectly safe.
8: Very well. Go ahead.
10: Drink it all down, Antoninus.
7: All right. Hey. Hey, it's working. My stomach is settling. I do feel better. Thank you.
10: You're welcome.
8: You're the one who's always writing, aren't you?
10: Yes.
8: Are you preparing a book of some sort?
10: In a way, I'm keeping a record of Paul's journey.
8: A record? Did you put down how foolish it was for him to appeal to Caesar?
10: Foolishness is in the eye of the beholder, Centurion.
7: But he could be free now.
10: Paul did not want to be free. He wanted the opportunity to share the good news of Jesus with the emperor, as he was commanded to do.
8: Does he really expect Caesar to follow the teachings of a Jewish carpenter?
10: Nothing is impossible with God. Paul's life is proof of that.
7: His life? What do you mean?
10: Paul was not always a believer. In fact, there was a time when the Brotherhood had no greater enemy.
7: Than Paul?
10: Yes. He did horrible things to the followers of Jesus, imprisoning them, voting to put them to death, making them try to curse the name of Christ. He even hounded them in distant cities in foreign lands.
8: What made him change?
10: He was on such a journey to Damascus, when about noon, a light brighter than the sun shone down on him from heaven, driving him to his knees. And then from the light came a voice.
11: Saul. Saul. Do you hear that? A voice calling my name. Saul, Saul, why are you persecuting me? Who are you, Lord? I am Jesus whom you are persecuting. Now arise and go into the city. There you will be told what you must do.
8: The carpenter spoke to him?
10: Jesus spoke to him, the Son of God. And not only spoke, he struck Paul blind.
7: Blind? What did he do?
10: He went into Damascus and stayed deep in prayer for 3 days. Then the Lord restored his sight and gave him strict charge to preach the gospel of Jesus to all the world. So you see, Paul feels he has no choice but to appear before Nero.
7: That's incredible, isn't it, Father?
8: We'll see when we get to Rome.
7: Could I read your book, Luke? I'd like to know more.
10: Of course. Better yet, why don't you talk to Paul?
8: Perhaps later. Right now, I think you should get some rest, Antoninus. We'll pull into Fair Havens in the morning, and we'll need to arrange passage for the remainder of the journey. Go on below. I'll join you shortly.
7: Yes, Father.
8: Listen to me, Christian. I've treated you with kindness up to now because I believe in Roman justice and I think Paul's case is a good one. But I don't want my son reading your book or talking to Paul. Antoninus is a Roman. His allegiance is to Caesar alone. Is that clear?
10: Yes. Of course.
1: The company stayed in Fair Havens for several days while Julius arranged transportation. He found an Alexandrian ship sailing for Italy, captained by a man named Rama.
12: My ship is the most seaworthy on the Mediterranean. Tie that cargo down, dogs! She'll get you and your passengers to Rome. The right prize.
8: You will be well paid, pirate.
9: When do we leave?
12: Tomorrow. Dawn.
9: Suetonius, secure the prisoners on board for the night.
10: Yes, Centurion. All right, let's move.
7: Do we have to leave so soon, Father?
8: We've been ashore several days now. Haven't you recovered yet?
12: What's the matter, little Centurion? The sea does not agree with you?
7: I've recovered, and the sea agrees with me fine. It's just that it looks pretty rough out there, that's all.
12: Rough? This isn't rough. Sail along the coast of Egypt. That's where you'll find rough seas.
5: I agree with Antoninus.
7: You do?
12: And who are you?
8: This is Paul, one of my prisoners.
5: Prisoner or not, I believe there is trouble ahead if we go on. Shipwreck, loss of cargo, injuries, even death.
12: Tell me, prisoner, are you a sailor?
5: No, I'm a tent maker.
12: A tent maker who knows about the sea!
5: It is almost winter, is it not?
8: Yes.
5: Winter is the most dangerous time to sail.
8: Well, pirate, is what he says true?
12: We have weeks before the harsh weather comes. Besides, Fair Havens is unsuitable to winter in. We need to sail to Phoenix in Crete, where the harbor is more protected. Of course, if you'd rather have your prisoner tent maker captain the boat...
7: Father, maybe we should listen to Paul.
8: Suetonius, put Paul below with the others. We leave at dawn.
10: Yes, Centurion.
8: Come, Antoninus.
12: And don't be late! Gently, son of a camel, or I'll take the loss out of your hide!
13: 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We always love hearing from you.
1: Again, Julius, Antoninus, Paul, and the rest put out to sea. For the first few days, everything went well. A gentle south wind pushed them forward, and the sailing was smooth as glass. But it was literally the calm before the storm. Very suddenly, a wind of hurricane force called a nor'easter swept down from the island. The ship was instantly caught in a storm.
12: Turn her into the wind, dog! Into the wind! I can't, Captain. She won't turn! By the gods! What do we do? All right, let the wind take her! The killer!
14: Yes, sir!
12: You men, hoist the lifeboat aboard and make it secure!
14: Yes, Captain!
12: You other men, pass ropes under the ship to hold it together! Now, dogs, move!
14: Captain, what if we run aground?
12: Lower the sea anchor. We'll hear it scrape bottom before we hit the shore. Now go! Go!
14: Yes, sir!
1: They fought the storm for several days, taking a violent battering. Rama saw that to survive, they had to take drastic measures.
12: We have to lighten the ship. Throw the cargo overboard.
14: Cargo? But, Captain, think of the money we lose.
12: You'd rather lose your life, man. Throw it overboard. And when you finish with the cargo, throw the ship's tackle over as well.
14: The tackle?
12: It's useless now, and it's just weighing us down. Now get moving!
14: Yes, sir.
1: They lightened the ship as much as they could. Then, most of the crew went below with the passengers and prisoners to ride out the storm. But the storm didn't stop. And when neither sun nor stars appeared for many days, the sailors gave up all hope of being saved. Many of them just sat all day, stunned with fear, praying to their pagan gods. Antoninus was also very scared. Until Paul showed him a special story from Luke's book about another storm.
7: One day, Jesus and his followers were out in a boat on the Sea of Galilee. Jesus said to them, "Let's go across to the other side." While they were sailing, he became tired and fell asleep. Suddenly, a fierce storm blew up on the sea, filling the boat with water. They were in danger of sinking.
5: "Go ahead, Antoninus."
7: The followers rushed to Jesus and woke him. "Master, Master," they cried, "how can you sleep? We're sinking. Don't you care if we drown?" Jesus got up and went to the rail, raised his head, and said, "Quiet, peace, be still." And instantly, the wind and the waves subsided, and all was calm. Jesus turned and said to his followers, "Where is your faith?" The followers were afraid and amazed, and said to each other, "Who is this man? Even the winds and the waves obey him." "This is just a story, isn't it?"
2: "Of course it's just a story."
7: "Father!"
2: "Antoninus, I told you I didn't want you reading this book."
7: "I'm sorry, Father."
5: "It's my fault. He was frightened by the storm, and I thought the story would comfort him."
2: "This is no time for wild tales."
5: "It is not a wild tale. Luke and I have both talked to the men who were there on that boat."
7: "But that's impossible. Only a god can control the wind and the sea."
5: "Not a god, Antoninus. The God. The Lord Jesus Christ."
2: "Rubbish. He was a man. A man that died on the cross. How can God be a man who died?"
5: "I would say that only God could accomplish such a thing, wouldn't you?"
2: "Then he is a cruel God to abandon his followers in their time of need."
5: "He has not abandoned us. He is here with us right now. And he will save us all."
2: "Call this saving us?"
5: "Listen to me, men. All of you. You should have taken my advice not to sail from Crete. Then you would have spared yourselves this damage and loss."
12: "Tell us something we don't know, tent maker."
5: "I urge you to keep up your courage, because none of you will be lost. Only the ship will be destroyed."
12: "What are you talking about?"
5: "Last night, an angel came to me from the god I belong to and serve. He stood beside me and said, 'Do not be afraid, Paul. You must stand trial before Caesar. The Lord God will save the lives of everyone sailing with you. So keep your courage, men. We will run aground on some island, but I have faith in God that everything will happen just as his angel told me. We will reach Rome."
1: By now, the ship had been in the storm 14 days, driven across the Mediterranean Sea. Then, at about midnight on the following day, the captain and crew rushed out on the deck to face a new threat.
2: "What is it, Brahma?"
12: "The sea anchor is straight bottom. Sounding! 120 feet!
2: "What does that mean?"
12: "We're approaching land."
2: "What are you doing?"
12: "Checking the depth of the sea. We need to know how close we are. Sounding!
15: 90 feet!
16: "We're going to run aground! We'll be dashed against the rocks!"
12: "Quiet! This is no time to lose your head! Drop 4 anchors from the stern! Do it now!"
16: "Yes, Captain!"
2: "Is there anything else we can do?"
12: "Yes! Pray to your gods for daylight!"
7: "Father!"
2: "Antoninus, get below!"
7: "But Father, those sailors are lowering the lifeboat!"
2: "Brahma, your men are trying to jump ship!"
12: "Dogs! What are you men doing? I said lower the anchors, not the lifeboat!"
15: "We're getting out of here, Captain."
16: "This is our only chance!"
15: "Tell everyone to abandon ship."
5: "No!"
7: "Paul!"
2: "Stay out of this, Christian."
5: "Centurion, unless those men stay with the ship, they cannot be saved."
2: "What do you know of the sea?"
5: "Nothing. I only know what my God has told me. Leave the ship and you will die."
7: "Tell them to stay, Father. Please."
2: "They will stay with the boat, Rama."
12: "You're going to listen to him?"
2: "Yes. Tell them now. Come!
14: the ropes!
15: Captain!
14: Let the boat fall! Do it!
16: You've just condemned us to death, Captain!
14: And we'll all die together! Now everyone, get below!
1: Down in the hold, just before dawn, Paul encouraged them and urged them all to eat.
5: Men, for the last 14 days, you've been watching and waiting and haven't eaten anything. Now I beg you to take some food. You need it to survive. Not one of you will lose a single hair from his head. Luke, the bread.
4: Here you are, Paul.
5: Thanks be to you, Lord Jesus, who bringeth forth bread from the earth. Amen.
4: Amen.
5: Luke?
4: Thank you.
5: Antoninus? Julius? Please, eat.
7: Father?
2: All right.
5: Captain, join us.
14: You are mad, Tentmaker. Why not? Come on, men. Let's eat.
1: They all gathered around and ate and were encouraged. Though the storm still raged outside, the mood in the hold was almost festive. Once they were full, the captain rose and made an announcement.
14: All right. Listen to me, all of you. This has been a fine meal. Now we'll make the occasion complete and throw the rest of the grain overboard to lighten the ship. Come! All right, over the side with them all! Come on! Let's go!
15: Oh, wait! Everyone, wait! It's land!
17: Where is it, Captain? Do you recognize it?
14: No, I don't. But I do see a bay with a sandy beach. We can run the ship aground there.
15: Cut loose the anchors!
14: Yes, sir!
17: Run aground? I thought you were trying to avoid that.
14: Nothing can stop it now. Better to land on sand than rocks. Get everyone below! All right, untie the rudders! Hoist the foresail to the wind and make for the beach!
16: Yes, sir!
1: The captain and crew fought the storm and the rushing tide as best they could. They managed to maneuver into the bay, but as they tried to steer to shore...
17: What happened?
14: We struck a sandbar. We've run aground. How bad is it?
16: The bow is stuck fast. We'll not move, sir.
15: The stern is breaking to pieces.
14: All right. We'll have to abandon ship. So get below and tell everyone.
17: Right.
14: You men, over the sides. Quickly. Now go.
18: Suetonius, line up the prisoners and form a detail.
4: Yes, Centurion.
7: Father, what's going on?
18: The ship is breaking up. We're going ashore, but we have to prevent the prisoners from swimming away and escaping. The only way we can do that is by killing them.
7: Killing them? Even Paul?
18: He is a prisoner, Antoninus.
4: Draw swords!
7: No, you can't! Wait, Suetonius.
18: It's a standard procedure, son.
7: I don't care. You're a soldier, not a butcher. You wouldn't do such a thing. Not to Paul.
18: Antoninus, it is my duty as a Roman centurion to keep my prisoners from escaping.
7: Please, Father, I beg you. Don't do this. Please.
18: I'm sorry. Suetonius?
4: Forward!
7: No!
13: Will Paul and the others die? Will Antoninus save them? Does Paul get to Rome? There are two ways to find out. 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
7: When we're living wisely, we're going to be able to walk through the deepest, darkest valleys of life. We're going to walk through paths that we think there'd be no way to walk. We're going to be able to walk through situations and circumstances and heartaches that we would never think we could ever endure. But when you walk in wisely, here's what happens. God says, this is the next step, step by step. And so we ask Him, Lord, what shall I do in this decision?
8: Psalm 111 says, the fear of the Lord is the beginning of wisdom. And today on In Touch, the teaching ministry of Dr. Charles Stanley, we begin a series of messages reminding us of the vital connection between knowing God and being wise. Stay with us to learn how to evaluate your decisions to assess whether you're living wisely or foolishly. Let's listen in to Dr. Stanley's message.
7: Why would a family choose to buy a home, house, that they know that they cannot afford, but they're going to buy it anyway? Unwise decision. Why would a person marry just for sexual fulfillment, not thinking about other things? Unwise decision. Why would people put in their mouth something that ultimately ends up in their lungs, knowing that it's possible to have lung cancer and die a terrible kind of death? Unwise decision. If you open the jail doors of prisons all over this country and could interview the people who are therein, most of them would say, as they look back, unwise decisions. When you think about the kind of life that you're living, would you say that the decisions that you're making are wise or unwise? Wisdom is a gift from God. Living unwisely is a very expensive lifestyle to every aspect of our life. So when we turn to this passage of Scripture in a few moments, what we really see Paul doing speaking to the people of his day, and those Corinthians, Greeks, they thought they were the smartest folks in the world, and probably were, in many ways, very wise, humanly speaking. But there's a difference between human wisdom and godly wisdom. So I want you to turn, if you will, to 1 Corinthians chapter 3, and I want us to look at the 19th verse, beginning with that, and there are a number of verses I want us to consider here, but I want you to keep asking in your thinking decisions you have to make. Are they going to be wise decisions or unwise? So listen to what he says in this third chapter, beginning in verse 19. And notice what he says. For the wisdom of this world is foolishness before God. Look at that. The wisdom of the world is foolishness before God, the way the world thinks apart from God. For it is written, he is the one who catches the wise in their craftiness. You don't get away with it. There are consequences. And again, the Lord knows the reasonings of the wise, that they're useless. So then let no one boast in men, for all things belong to you. And so he's comparing Paul and Apollos. And so he says, whether Paul or Apollos or Cephas or the world or life or death or things present or things to come, all things belong to you. They were trying to compare the preachers and so forth. Then he says, and look at this next verse. And you belong to Christ, and Christ belongs to God. When I think about single verses in the Scripture and how powerful they are and how full of meaning they are, this rises to the top. Listen to this. And you belong to Christ, and Christ belongs to God. Therefore, if we belong to Christ, we belong to God. And I would ask you, who do you belong to? You either belong to God through Christ, or you belong to the devil, one of the two. Some people say, well, I don't believe in the devil. Unwise belief. So with that in mind, I want us to look at this whole issue of wise and unwise lifestyle and how people are living it. And the Scripture distinguishes it between here. So let's look at wise living for a moment. And the first thing we want to do is define, what do we mean by true, genuine wisdom? Godly wisdom, that's real wisdom. Godly wisdom is viewing things from God's viewpoint. How does he see them? And then responding to those things on the basis of what the Word of God teaches. So if I look at things from God's viewpoint, where am I going to find that? I'm going to find it in the Word of God. And so a person who says, I don't have time for that Bible stuff, what you're saying is, I choose to live a very foolish life. I will make foolish decisions in life. I will suffer consequences I would never have dreamed of. If you're so smart that you think you can live your life and live it happily or peacefully or successfully, apart from the teachings of the Word of God, you are playing the fool. It is foolish. You cannot. And the Bible teaches it all the way through Scripture by illustration where we can never forget it. So think about that. It's the capacity to view things from God's viewpoint. And then on the basis of that, respond to them accordingly. So you're facing a decision. What's the question? The question is this. What is the wise thing to do? If I'm going to find that out, I need to turn to the source of all wisdom, that's Almighty God. To leave God out of your life is foolish, devastating. Only a fool who hears the Word of God turns away, says, I don't want any of that, because you're not thinking wisely, you're thinking foolishly. So when we look at this passage of Scripture, and with that in mind, think about this. God is omniscient. He knows everything. He knows about yesterday, he knows about today, he knows about tomorrow. He knows what happened yesterday perfectly. You and I don't. We only know what humans can know. God has absolute, total, complete, infinite knowledge about every single thing. He's never behind because he knows the past, present, and future. Nothing ever startles him or surprises him. He knows perfectly before, during, and afterwards. So it is only wise to consult one who knows everything and who has never said, oh, I forgot. Oh, I never thought about that. And if you'll think about the Word of God all these years, all of His truth is here. When a person attempts to live their life, think about the society in which you and I live in. It's full of questions and doubts and fears and uncertainty. Everything is in flux. It's changing. No matter what your plans were yesterday, you may have to change them for tomorrow. Look to think about the life you were living 20 years ago or 30 years ago and how simple things were. They're no longer simple. God doesn't have to resort to a computer to find out what's happening. He doesn't have to take a photograph so he won't forget it. He has infinite knowledge, everything that could possibly be known about you, before, during, and after. He knows you perfectly. Therefore, he knows every single need that you have. He knows it before you know it. 20 years from now, God knows where you're going to be with him or still living. He knows all about the economy. He knows all about the things that could possibly happen. So the question is this, are you living on the basis of what you see, what you feel, what you hear, the so-called wisdom of man, which the Bible says is foolishness because it's so limited? We'll see in a moment. The finest and the most brilliant of men are limited in their knowledge. And oftentimes their brilliance is the very barrier between them and wisdom. Knowledge doesn't make a person necessarily wise. It gives them access to many, many things, but there's a difference. And when I think about it, knowledge has to do more with the mind. But when I think about wisdom, it has more to do with the heart, with the spirit of a person. You can be very smart about a lot of things, but very unwise about others. And when we are unwise, what we are doing is we're saying, I think I can handle it without God. I'm going to make this decision based on what I like, what I want, what other people expect, and what I believe will make me secure in life. I think about people who think their security is in finances. Listen, that is a foolish thought because it changes every day and oftentimes many times a day. Where is your security? Is it in your relationship to Jesus Christ? That is where all true, genuine security is to be found. And if you have chosen to live your life apart from God, here's what you've done. You have separated yourself from eternal security. If you live it without God, you have separated yourself from any kind of true, genuine, lasting security. God is almighty. He knows all things about every single solitary thing. And so that being truth, naturally, he's the one I should be going to. So tomorrow morning you wake up, you have a decision to make. What do? You call your friends and ask them what they think? I can tell you what they think. You want to know ahead of time? They think that whatever makes you happy is what they think. And oftentimes that's what they will do. They won't even be honest about it. The one person you and I can go to about every single solitary decision, no matter what, is Almighty God. Now watch this. He loves you enough to have sent his son Jesus into the world to die for all of us. We're all sinners. He saw beforehand every sin you'd ever commit for all generations. And he sent his son Jesus to die for us. That tells me he loves me beyond my comprehension. He loves us, listen, knowing all of our failures, knowing all of our sins, knowing all of our mistakes and all of the things that go on in our life that are not right. Beforehand, he saw that and he sent Jesus anyway. So this much I know. This God, whose son died for my sins and who knows every single thing, does no research for anything, that above all, he loves me and he loves you no matter what. That love will never change. And when I think about these verses, I want to come back to this verse again in the 23rd verse of the 3rd chapter of 1 Corinthians. Listen to this verse a minute. This verse just grabbed me. In fact, when I was studying this week and I came to this verse that I have read multitudes of times, naturally, I'll tell you what happened to me. I had to get on my knees and ask God to help me to understand what he means when he said, you belong to Christ. Christ belongs to God. Therefore, you belong to God. You say, well, that's simple. It may be simple, but I want you to think about it. You belong. That means he has stamped you with his awesome stamp of eternal security that you are a child of God. And nobody can get to you because you're in Jesus and Jesus is in God. And before anybody can get to you, they've got to bypass him. They can't bypass him. Somehow, and I read that verse of scripture, you belong, listen, not that you just know about Jesus, look at this, you belong to him. Is your son or your daughter, your husband or your wife with you this morning? If he or she is with you, look at him. Come on. You belong to him. You belong to her. That makes it's one thing to know somebody. It's something else to belong to them. And if I want to belong to somebody, I want to belong to Almighty God. You say, well, why did that get you so fired up? I'll tell you why. Because it must have been something God wanted to say to me. You belong to Christ, and Christ belongs to God. The only people about whom that can be true is people who have trusted Jesus Christ as their Savior, who are, listen, wise enough to acknowledge their sinfulness, wise enough to believe the testimony of Scripture about his death, that he justified us, declared us righteous, reconciled us, saved us eternally, sanctified us, all the wonderful things the Bible says about us. Listen, we have eternal security. You know what eternal is? Endless. We have endless security in our relationship to him. And so the one who has made us have eternal security is the all-knowing, almighty God who sent his Son and about whom he said, you belong to Christ and Christ belongs to God. I don't know about you, but that makes me feel very, very safe. You belong to Almighty God, which means this. Watch this. Nothing and no one can touch you apart from the knowledge, the wisdom, and the will of God. Nothing. So if you happen to be one of those persons and you are fearful of something, what's your relationship to God? Because he's the only one who can surround you perfectly and protect you in any and every given situation. Only that which God allows can happen to one of his children. You say, well, what about so-and-so? They went through this problem, this heartache, this burden, this tragedy, not without God knowing it, not without God's plan. And what he allows oftentimes is beyond my comprehension. It's not beyond the wisdom and the knowledge and the awesome plan of God. The world's foolish.

0: to give us direction. But if you don't know him, if you think, you see, watch this. If you live in disobedience to God, what you're saying is, I don't need omniscience. I don't need omnipotence. I don't need omnipresence. I can handle it. In this mixed up, crazy, sinful, wicked, vile world, that is a foolish conclusion. A foolish conclusion. We all need Almighty God. All of us need Him every day. And so when I look at these passages and see what Paul said in this particular passage, he says, the wisdom of the world's foolishness now is of God. Because you see, if you took a grain of sand and put it over here and all the beaches of the world, that little grain of sand in all the beaches of the world may be equal to our knowledge and understanding and wisdom. Apart from God, we don't have it. We don't have it. If you don't believe, look at the society in which we live. Well, look at what's happening to us every single day. You wake up one morning and you hear this. Wake up the next morning, you hear that. Let me ask you something. When's the last time you looked at the television or read the newspaper or heard anything about what's going on? You said, finally, a great day has arrived. No, it's not true. So what are Christians do? Are we supposed to be worried and frustrated and anxious and fearful and going to bed wondering what's going to happen? No, we know what's going to happen. Listen, we're sleeping in the presence of Almighty God who never sleeps, who has all power, all knowledge of every single thing. Listen, we are His children. How foolish to live apart from Holy God who has made it possible to have everything we need in Christ Jesus that's wise for us to have. So, human reason is deficient. It takes godly wisdom to live the kind of life that I know every single person really wants deep down inside. And when we're living wisely, we're going to seek His guidance about all these things. And if you'll think about this, a person who is spiritually wise, they're going to be able to see things with their eyes others do not see. They're going to be able to hear things with their ears others don't hear. This is why somebody can say something to you very persuasively or very arrogantly, and you're a child of God walking in His Spirit, and you know what they say? They send two messages. Here's what you heard them say. Here's what they said. And there's a lot of difference. Children of God who are walking wisely, we have the wisdom of God, because that's His desire and will for our lives. And the problem is if we ignore that, then we get in trouble. We think, oh, God, where were you? And God is saying, I've been here all along. You weren't listening. You listened to other people. You decided what you wanted, not what I wanted, because I know what's best for you. So when we're living wisely, we will live a certain way. And what is it? In essence, to make it simple, when we're living wisely, we're going to be able to walk through the deepest, darkest valleys of life. We're going to walk through paths that we think there'd be no way to walk. We're going to be able to walk through situations and circumstances and heartaches that we would never think we could ever endure. But when you walk in wisely, here's what happens. God says, this is the next step, and this is the next step, and this is the next step, and this is the next step. You know why He doesn't tell us a whole story? He knows we can't. You can't even fathom it sometimes. You couldn't stand to know where God may lead you. So what does He do? Step by step. And so we ask Him for, Lord, what shall I do in this decision? This is the step. What shall I do in this? And you see, if we just decided we're going to do it ourselves, we just go plowing through the difficulty and the hardship and the pain, we find ourselves making mistakes. God, remember, He loves us enough to keep us on the path. He loves us enough to keep our eyes on things that are real and true and genuine.
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0: 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When we pray, it can be hard to patiently wait for God's answer. Insight is just ahead in today's Moment with Charles Stanley.
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5: Today's scripture reading is Psalm 13, verses 1 through 6. How long, O Lord, will you forget me forever? How long will you hide your face from me? How long shall I take counsel in my soul, having sorrow in my heart all the day? How long will my enemy be exalted over me? Consider and answer me, O Lord my God. Enlighten my eyes, or I will sleep the sleep of death. And my enemy will say, I have overcome him, and my adversaries will rejoice when I am shaken. But I have trusted in your loving kindness. My heart shall rejoice in your salvation. I will sing to the Lord, because he has dealt bountifully with me.
0: If you've ever brought a prayer to God and heard only silence in return, you're in good company. The psalmist knew that experience well. What's remarkable about these songs to God is their honesty. David doesn't tidy up his pain before bringing it to his heavenly Father. He cries out, complains, and even argues, "How long, O Lord? Will you forget me forever?" There's no performance here, no careful phrasing. This is the honest cry of a man laying his anguish before the one he trusts with it. That trust is a thread that runs through the Psalms, even the ones written in the darkest moments. Lament in Scripture is never simply complaint, it's complaint addressed to someone. The grief is real, but so is the conviction that the one who hears is present and capable of acting. The psalmist doesn't lose sight of who God is, even when he can't see what the Lord is doing. This is the kind of prayer God invites. Not polished words, but honest ones. Not certainty that everything will resolve the way we hope, but rather faith that He is with us in the waiting, and that He is good. When we don't know what to say, the Psalms give us words, and they remind us that crying out to God is itself an act of faith.
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0: It's always wise to wait on God. With a reminder for believers, here's A Moment with Charles Stanley.
7: How many times have you and I started praying vigorously about somebody, about some situation? I mean, we were just calling out to God and crying out to God. And 2 weeks later, if somebody mentioned to us, we'd say, oh, yeah. What happens is because He doesn't answer our prayer quickly, we're prone to give up. But patience says, listen, if God burdens your heart with something, or He burdens your heart to pray for somebody, just because you don't see change in them right now doesn't mean that God isn't answering your prayer. Because remember, God doesn't begin His change on the outside. He begins His change deep inside of a person's heart. And so as you and I begin to pray for God to bring them under conviction, for God to work in their life, and for God to change their attitude, what's happening? We're talking about what's happening in their mind, what's happening in their heart, as we would say, what's happening in their emotions. Before we ever see anything, God will have worked over and over and over again. And so when you're praying for God to provide something in your life, just because He doesn't provide it today doesn't mean He's not working on circumstances. Because you think about oftentimes, you and I will make some request of God, and if we stop and think, who else is involved that He has to work on? What does He have to provide over here? What does He have to change over here? And oftentimes we don't know all the things, the intricate things involved in answering our prayer. And God isn't just going to knock some people out of the way and shove these over here and push this, slam this, in order to get our answer to us on our time schedule. He works patiently, lovingly. He gets it done. He faithfully answers our prayer. But we have to remember to be patient and to wait and watch Him work.
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1: 1 John chapter 1 and verse 7, we read, "If we walk in the light as he himself is in the light, we have fellowship with one another, and the blood of Jesus, his Son, cleanses us from all sin." The full group begins us today as they sing Heavenly Sunlight.

The Bible has the answer. We take questions and we go to the Scriptures, God's holy word, in order to find the answers. Question number one. What is a benediction and why are they in some church services and not in others? Benediction, the word comes to us from the Latin language, and it is a two-part word, a compound word, which, if very literally translated, means to speak well of, to speak well of. And thereby, what flows out of that is that it is a blessing. And it is used in many church services at the conclusion to read perhaps a passage of Scripture such as Jude 24, 25, or Numbers chapter 6, verses 24 to 26, where the Lord commanded Moses to bless the children of Israel. The Lord bless you and keep you. The Lord make his face shine upon you and be gracious unto you. The Lord lift up the light of his countenance upon you and be gracious unto you. Or Ephesians chapter 3 and verses 20 and 21, now to him who is able to do far more abundantly beyond all that we ask or think, according to the power that works within us. To him be the glory in the church and in Christ Jesus to all generations, forever and ever. Amen. I think that many churches, though they do not list it in their order of service, that yet there is a benediction, there is a blessing which comes at the end. I hope there is, and that the people who have come and gathered to worship the Lord are sent on their way with a blessing, and that they go rejoicing in the goodness and the greatness of God. Question number two. Why is Jesus' greatest commandment, or great commandment, the greatest commandment of all? I take you to Matthew chapter 22 and verse 36. There was a lawyer who questioned Jesus, testing him, we read, "Teacher, which is the great commandment in the law?" And Jesus replied, and he quoted Deuteronomy chapter 6 and verse 5, "You shall love the Lord your God with all your heart and with all your soul and with all your mind. This is the great," and Jesus says, "foremost." It is the preeminent commandment in all of the law of Moses. Why is the great commandment the great and greatest commandment? It is because if we latch onto this one, if we get this one right, if we come under this one in obedience, then all of the others will flow in proper order. However, if we bypass, if we attempt to bypass this one, and if we strain and if we work to the utmost of our ability in keeping all of the other commandments, we fail miserably. We fail horribly to honor God and to demonstrate our love for Him. Here, Jesus is saying, "You shall love the Lord your God with all your heart, with all your soul, and with all your mind." And he's really encompassing the entirety of our being. That we, sometimes we say, "I love going for a walk. I love spending time with my family. I love my work. I love the recreation that am involved in. I love to exercise." Not personally, but people say these things. But Jesus is speaking of a different kind of love, a different intensity, a different level of love. He is saying that first and foremost and absolutely beyond everything else, we are to love the Lord our God with everything within us. And so it is for this reason that the great commandment is indeed the greatest one. And then Jesus
he would go on to say the second is like it, and he quotes from Leviticus chapter 19 and verse 18, "You shall love your neighbor as yourself. On these two commandments," and here he is enveloping, he is scooping up the entire Mosaic law. He says, on these two depend the whole law and the prophets. And Jesus is saying, get these right. All of the other things to honor God, they will follow. Bypass these ones, neglect them, put them down, depreciate them as though they are lesser than what they truly are, and only trouble will come. Thank you for these questions. If you have a question, send it to us. Our mailing address is Faith to Live By, Box 426, Winnipeg, Manitoba, R3C2H6. Ruth Lang now sings Jesus Loves Me, and that is followed once again by the full group as they sing The Church's One Foundation.

I'm Jim Barber, and I am so pleased to tell you of Praise to the Lord, a brand new recording of 13 gospel songs by the Faith to Live By musicians. Included in this set of 13 songs are well-known favorites, such as A New Name in Glory, His Eye is on the Sparrow, Oh, Worship the King, Take the Name of Jesus with You, Wonderful Grace of Jesus, and of course the title song, Praise to the Lord the Almighty, as well as seven other songs of rich blessing. 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On that same website, the 13 audio files for this set of songs, as well as many other previous recording projects, are available for free download. It is our prayer that all of these recordings will be a means of the Lord's blessing and encouragement far

We read in Luke chapter 9, beginning with verse 43, the second half of the verse. Everyone was marveling at all that he was doing. He said to his disciples, "Let these words sink into your ears, for the Son of Man is going to be delivered into the hands of men." In the middle of Luke chapter 9, we have the account of Jesus going up on the Mount of Transfiguration, and there, him speaking as his robes are glistening white, speaking with Moses and with Elijah, even while Peter, James, and John, first of all asleep, then suddenly awake, marvel at what is taking place there, and Peter inappropriately makes a suggestion, "Three tabernacles, Lord, and we'll just camp here, we'll just stay here, this is so glorious." But Jesus brings them back down the mountain after they hear the Father speaking, "This is my Son. Do not focus upon Moses. Do not focus upon the fiery prophet Elijah. Learn from them indeed, but listen to my Son." Jesus brings the disciples down the mountain, and he finds at the base of the mountain the rest of the disciples engaged with a man who was desperate, asking the disciples to heal his son, who is horribly tormented with an evil spirit. Jesus drives out the evil spirit and returns the lad to his anxious father, most grateful. Well, there were lots of people who knew about that boy, and they witness what took place on that day, and they were all amazed at the greatness of God. Rightly so. So they should be amazed at the greatness and the majesty of God, that God the Father had sent his Son into this world not simply to teach and not simply to do these things, but that he might give his life. Now at this time, these people were absolutely unaware of what would yet come. Even Jesus' disciples were unaware of what would come. They were also marveling, they were reveling, they were delighting, they were eager for evermore to take place, that their positions as the disciples of Jesus might be ramped up, and that they might anticipate with great joy the privilege and the authority and the positions that they would fill. It was during this very time when such power from God the Father's hand was being exerted into this world to help a boy such as what we just accounted for. While everyone was marveling, people, they couldn't keep quiet about it. Word was spreading rapidly. It was spreading like wildfire about the things that Jesus was doing in healing the leper, in giving sight to the blind and giving ears to the deaf, giving limbs to those whose bodies had become withered in one way or another. Jesus was doing such marvelous things, and the people, they were talking much about it, and they were bringing from far and near all those who were sick that Jesus might work miracles upon them also. But Jesus, in the midst of this, he especially focuses in on his disciples at this point. And he said to his disciples, "Let these words sink." He didn't want it just to be on the surface. He didn't want it to bounce off some kind of Teflon coating that the disciples had built up around themselves. He wanted it to go deep into them. And so should the word of God go deep into the hearts of us today. Jesus says, "Let these words sink down. Let them get right into the fabric of your being. Let them sink into your ears." The Son of Man, and that was a title that Jesus himself had taken to himself, and that the disciples, any one of them, would have identified, "Well, you're the Son of Man." The Son of Man is going to be delivered into the hands of men.
on numerous occasions, Jesus was preparing his disciples, even as they would move through about 3 years of ministry together. Jesus would be preparing his disciples for the end point in Jerusalem when he would go to the cross of Calvary. But the disciples, so often, they shrugged it off. They didn't understand what was going on. And here also in verse 45, Luke comments, but they did not understand this statement, and it was concealed from them so that they would not perceive it. And they were afraid to ask him about this statement. And so what was intended, what Jesus told them, commanded them to let it sink in, it was lost. It was like the parable of the sower who goes out to sow the seed. It was the birds that came down and took away the seed, and there was no fruit, there was no good that came from that. But Jesus, yet though the disciples did not understand, later they would understand. They would recall the Holy Spirit taking the things of Christ and imprinting them upon their hearts. They would understand that this is what Jesus spoke of. This is what he meant when he told us those things. And so Luke and the other gospel writers, they record this for us as they are looking back and as they are telling the story of Jesus moving about, doing good, working miracles, teaching the people, but ever drawing closer and closer to Jerusalem. Now notice that here in Luke chapter 9, we're not even halfway through the account that Luke gives, but Jesus, he wanted the disciples to be prepared. He would want us to be prepared for whatever is on ahead of us, and he is forever working by his Spirit in our hearts and drawing us to himself, ever planting seeds that might grow. But the very words that he says to the disciples, let these words sink in. The Word of God, it is not something that we just take a little nibble from, but it is something that is to be ruminated on. It is something that we meditate on. It is something that we memorize. It is something that we feed our souls upon in order that we might be strong for the days of struggle, for the days of battle, even as the Apostle Paul says, take up the full armor of God that you might be ready for battle. Oh, dear friend, but first of all, you must know him. You must know who he is. And if you don't know him, would you come to the cross of Christ? And would you bow there? Would you call upon his name? And would you become a follower of Jesus Christ? And then each and every word that he speaks, let it sink in and let it do good to your soul, and let your soul live even today.

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7: The Hubble Space Telescope, launched in 1990, revealed never-before-seen wonder and beauty in the universe. And now NASA is on the cusp of revealing new corners of the cosmos with its Nancy Grace Roman Space Telescope.

0: Astronomers hope NASA's latest telescope will help them understand more about what scientists call dark matter and dark energy, which they say makes up about 95% of the universe. According to the New York Times, Sean Domingo Goldman, head of astrophysics at NASA, said, "When the new telescope launches, quote, it's going to do things that currently are impossible. In many ways, the astronomical target that Roman is chasing, is designed to study, is the universe itself," unquote. Well, this is our Father's world and universe, and when we learn about what He has made with eyes of faith, we worship Him as our Creator. Welcome to Haven Today. I'm David Wolin, sharing the great story that's all about Jesus, and we're starting a series called Made for Happiness. Did the name of the series make anybody flinch? For some, I'm sure it did, because we've all likely encountered someone, maybe someone dear to us, making a defense of a deeply sinful, perhaps life-altering decision of enormous consequence, and their defense of it was, well, I think God would want me to be happy. And in the larger culture we live in, the extreme elevation of the autonomous self, which is driving the modern worldview, the post-modern, post-Christian landscape around us, that rationale is everywhere. And for that reason, many Christians are inclined to throw the baby out with the bathwater when it comes to happiness. And perhaps this is also partly why you often hear people take two highly related words in English, happiness and joy, and create kind of a schism between them. Well, the rationale goes, the world wants to be happy, and look what people do in the name of happiness. That can't be good. But there is something else God offers which is better, and we're used to phrases like, the joy of the Lord is my strength, or from Philippians, rejoice in the Lord always. Again, I will say rejoice. And so we conclude, well, Christians are not called to be happy per se, but God does give us joy. Or here's another one. Ever heard someone say, what God wants for you isn't necessarily for you to be happy, but for you to be holy? Have you ever heard that? Well, here's the implication if that's true. You can be holy while being very unhappy. Maybe that's what it means to be holy. Do we really believe that? Our God is holy, holy, holy. Does that mean He's also unhappy, unhappy, unhappy? Clearly not. Obviously, I am making a case for a dramatic adjustment in how Christian believers biblically should think about happiness. And so to that end, we have a deeply thought-provoking conversation on this Haven today as we look to God's Word and consider what, on this topic, God has revealed about Himself.
1: The God character in the parables, how would you describe His mood? Over and over again, you're getting, He's running down the road to hug His son who's been away from Him. He's a guy who's given away far more than he should. He's a master who decided he was going to go away, so he ended up giving out loads of his wealth to other people. Once people get that, and then a phrase like, can't enter into your master's joy, or come and share your master's happiness, becomes, oh, the invitation of the gospel is that you want me to come and participate in that kind of joy and delight that the Father, Son, and Spirit have in one another and always have. That feels like a really exciting invitation to a life of fullness and richness of joy, which I think is exactly what Scripture offers us.
0: Back with us in a few moments, Andrew Wilson is the teaching pastor of King's Church London. He's a deep thinker and a thoughtful author, and he'll be joining us today as we chat about his brand new book called Happiness, What It Is, Where to Find It, and How to Make It Last Forever. This book is a conversation starter. It's deeply encouraging and spiritually refreshing. We all have some presumptions, like spiritual baggage, that we don't have to carry. And this is a book, I think, that exposes some of those and will help us take a fresh look at God's Word. And I would love to send this book to you as our way of saying thank you for your support of Haven today. And I do want to thank our existing Haven partners and supporters who make this ministry possible every single day on hundreds of radio stations around the world. We could not do this without you. And I would love to share this resource with you. 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And now, hailing from Ireland and sharing a bit of their joy, here's Keith and Kristen Getty with Rend Collective and Rejoice.

0: This is Haven Today. I'm David Wolin, and joining me now is Andrew Wilson, who serves as the teaching pastor at King's Church London, and he's written a number of books. I've read several of them, have benefited tremendously, but most recently the book is Happiness, What It Is, Where to Find It, and How to Make It Last Forever. Andrew Wilson, welcome to Haven Today.
1: Thank you so much, David. It's great to be with you.
0: So there is this idea that I've often heard thrown around in certain evangelical Christian circles. It sounds sort of like it might be a biblical or spiritual idea. It certainly sounds that way, but there's this distinction between happiness and joy as if they're kind of two separate entities. One of them kind of emotional and temporal, the other one more, eternal, divine, something like that. And so I'm just curious how you would approach that. I know you spoke to it in your book. I found that approach gracious and helpful. So walk us through how you've thought about that.
1: Yeah, I think people who make the distinction between happiness, they're basically saying happiness is thin, joy is deep. And they're trying to do something good. I think they're trying to put in words something that we all know to be true, which is that there is a deep, lasting, kind of permanent sense of joy in Christ that we find when we come to Him, and that actually has analogies in more mundane everyday life as well. Going to a wedding, there's like a kind of depth of happiness, joy, whatever you call it, that is completely of a completely different order than the sort of very shallow, thin pleasures that you get when you have a sip of coffee for the first time in the day, or get a dopamine hit when someone likes something you've written on social media or something like that. And I think people are trying to give voice to that, and they're trying to say, don't make your whole life about the little, silly, shallow things, make your life about the deep things, which is absolutely right. But I think that making that distinction on the basis of language is not very helpful, because I don't think the Bible does. And Bible uses a wide range of almost interchangeable language that we would in English translate using words like pleasure, happiness, joy, delight, gladness, merriment. You know, there's a lot of different words you could use like that. In the book, I give about 50.
0: Yes. And
1: many of them overlap quite closely with each other. We might get into this later. There are some which are distinct. You know, clearly we know that contentment is a different sort of thing from celebration or revelry. But I think those kind of words that, you know, the kind of words, I use this analogy, the kind of words you use when you sing happy birthday in a European language. So in English, we would say happy. In French, they say joyeux. In the Greek, they would use chara, which is the word, actually, we still use in the New Testament, but, you know, translate it as joy. You get another word again in Spanish, feliz, which would imply, in if you're being literal about it, almost lucky. But all of those, we know that those things mean the same. We know that joyeux and happy and feliz are not meaningfully different things. And I think what's happened is people in the way with some of the subtleties you can get in English have tried to tease out very almost prescriptive differences between thin and thick happiness, and then apply biblical language to them. But that means that if you read a verse like, come and share your master's happiness, or all of Solomon's people are happy, you would then think, well, is that a different order of things then than the sort of sorrowful yet also always rejoicing word? And really, you get yourself quickly into a bit of a funk translating words which in the Bible are used pretty interchangeably. So I think what's better to do is to use languages of shallow and deep, or thick and thin, or whatever. Use an adjective and say, really, the kind of experience I have on my wedding day and the kind of experience I have in joy in Christ are not totally different sorts of things. They're different shades or levels of the same fundamental emotion. And I think that can help us, because then we're not, the danger of what I hear and what I've heard, the same thing you've said, the danger is that people can feel like the joy they have in Christ doesn't actually translate to you feeling upbeat, happy, smiley, delighted, joyful. You get a room full of people going, I am so joyful in the Lord. There's a guy I know who said it inoculated him to Christianity, because he's a Christian now, but as a teenager, he went into a church and he saw a guy with a huge hat and a large beard just declare, he was a Greek Orthodox church, declaring, my heart is full and my cup overfloweth. And he went, I just didn't believe him. The gap between joy and happiness was so large that it's almost like people, the joy wasn't reaching the face.
0: Yeah.
1: And I think that's a danger actually in some streams of Christianity. So that's a long answer, but that's what I would try and nuance it differently.
0: Yeah, you know, as you're describing this, and I'm familiar with that as well. I'm sure we all are. There's of course so many different expressions and traditions and denominations, especially when you go around the globe of Christian faith, true authentic Christian faith. But there is sort of a strain that people have come to encounter, which is very kind of dour. And a bit maybe hypocritical, but it's not unique to our time. You know, hearing you talk about this, I can't help but just think about how the Lord Jesus was a contrast to sort of the backdrop of the, you know, the Judaism of the day, and how how fundamentally scandalous his extreme happiness was when people, you know, came in contact with him. And of course, the Gospels are not necessarily describing in the kind of way that in a Western mindset we might want to be or be curious about. But clearly, Jesus had a magnetic happiness to him. And actually, this is where you start the book. That's not just simply unique to the Lord Jesus as he lived his life on earth. This is a fundamental truth of the Trinity, of Father, Son,

0: In fact, the joy that we have will be in you. And then he's praying to the Father and he's saying, Lord, may this be the love that we have, may it be theirs. And it's just full of conversation about how the kind of divine delight that the Father and the Son and the Spirit have in one another is something that they want to share with their people and for to overflow into us. And once you see it, you got, I think, because I blame a lot of Christian art, I think, is often not helpful here. I think what art does, it sort of freeze frames God. And so I've got a bit of a pet peeve about this. I also think the second commandment does as well, as it happens, but that's another issue. But I think the idea of sort of picturing God and then trying to display a snapshot, understandably, a moment like the cross, which is often the thing which is painted, and you just end up with a particular moment in the divine life being frozen as if that is the emotional life of God, which is where the big white beard in the sky thing comes from, and the idea that God is scowling and so on. Whereas I think when you read scripture and you say, let's take Jesus's parables, the God character in the parables, how would you describe his mood? And you honestly, over and over again, you're getting, he's running down the road to hug his son who's been away from him. He's a guy who's given away far more than he should. He's a master who decided he was going to go away, so he ended up giving out loads of his wealth to other people. He's somebody who says, I'd want you to come and share my master's joy. He's a father of a guy who's getting married and he wants to throw an enormous feast. And then when he comes back and finds people don't want to come, he goes, guys, we need this banquet to be full. Now go out into the highways and hedges and find them. And you just keep going. You think he's a farmer who's going out liberally scattering seed everywhere. And some of it takes, some of it doesn't. But the one that does produces abundant overflowing life. And he's like, you just wouldn't, the God, and you can do this. There's dozens of them, right? And you know the parables. And you think, the mood. If I was to ask that question, what's the emotional, if it's not irreverent, what's the temperamental state of the character in the parables whom Jesus describes the Father as being? You would never picture him as the guy who's like sorrowfully holding his dead son on a cross, mourning the death of him. That, now, obviously, the cross itself is a deeply moving, and we mustn't reduce it simply to a hey. I mean, that would be trivial in a different way. But to say, to freeze frame God's emotional life to the degree that emotions are even appropriate words to use of God in that way is so unhelpful. And then you read the Zephaniah 3s and the passages where, you know, God is, you know, rejoicing to the point that he's dancing over his people with, or rejoicing over them with loud singing. And you think, this is just not the kind of God that you see in the picture book. So I feel like that's it. Once people get that, and then a phrase like enter into your master's joy or come and share your master's happiness becomes, oh, the invitation of the gospel is that you want me to come and participate in that kind of joy and delight that the Father, Son, and Spirit have in one another and always have. That feels like a really exciting invitation to a life of fullness and richness of joy, which I think is exactly what scripture offers us.
1: Yeah. So, I mean, clearly you're very convinced by this. I am as well. Your day job is a teaching pastor at your church. I am curious, do you find that what you've just been making a case for from scripture is something that people just easily accept, or is there something within us that sort of resists this? Is there something about either the way that we've read our Bibles or just perceived what must be true about our God and Christian faith? What is it about us that is so resistant to being able to recognize this, which, as you've talked about, just ganging all those parables together, it just rises to the surface. It's indisputable. This is what our God is like, and yet there's something in us.
0: That is a fascinating question, and I don't think I've ever tried to. I'll have a go. I've never think I've ever tried to answer it before. If I pull out a few different things that I think are involved, because I definitely think that is widespread, although I think it varies quite a lot within church traditions.
1: It does.
0: I think some of it is legalism. So I think, and therefore encountering God as stern judge, I mean, Luther's problem, basically, which is in part is a hangover from medieval Catholicism, but not all of it. Some of it, I think, is baked into a human propensity to try and justify ourselves by works, which I think is pretty universal. So I think there's some of it is legalism. Some of it is an inheritance from a particular period in church history in which I've already alluded to the visual arts, but also some of the writings as well. So I think if you couple together, I mean, the most famous of Dante's poems is the one about hell. But actually, if you read the Paradiso, you're like,

0: couldn't end up with that kind of vision of God. But I think a lot of people either don't, or it's not taken. They've seen Dante's poetry channeled through art in the form of whatever, Hieronymus Bosch, or I don't know, but they've seen this, and that is such a scary image of judgment, that they've brought in some sort of Christian art as relates to God and as relates to hell. Those two things have fused, and I think often people's vision of hell is more vivid than their vision of new creation, heaven, whatever we call it. So I think that's an issue. And then I also think, I don't want to get too psychological on it, but I do think that people's experiences of heavy authority figures in their own lives,
1: yes,
0: at a pastoral level, plays a massive role. So I think if people's expectation of the authority figure in their life, often a father, but it doesn't have to be a father, it could be a mother, it could also be, doesn't have to be male, and could also be, you know, headmaster, whatever, depending on the kind of way you're brought up, or even people who've been in the military and the way they've experienced. But I think when you experience authority like that, and you have it transcribed through a church tradition that puts quite a strong emphasis on sin judgment, which, to be honest, a lot of that is very important that we do.
1: Yeah.
0: But when that's slightly out of kilter with our understanding of the rejoicing of God, and we also have this sort of inheritance of, I don't think the Eastern Church has this, by the way. And in the Eastern Church, I'm on a different page on many, many things, and I wouldn't frame many things in the same way. But I don't think you end up with quite the same, even this kind of morose, gloomy gods just doesn't shine through in quite the same way. So I think there's a legacy of some Catholicism, some legalism, some Christian art, some authority figures in a negative way in our own lives, and some experiences of the church tradition you're in. You just kind of imbibe it, and then you interact with God the way you've seen what people you learned the faith from doing it. And so, yeah, I think it's a whole bunch of things.
1: Yeah. And certainly some of our own just interpersonal uniquenesses must play a role in it as well, because our own temperaments certainly must play a factor. I mean, some of us naturally are joyfully exuberant, and some of us are a little bit more melancholy and you know sort of thoughtful and less emotions on the surface kind of thing. And you've talked a bit in your book about some of our own just emotional, just natural ways of experiencing and expressing ourselves in our lives emotionally. Surely that must play a factor.
0: Yeah. So I think that's huge, and I think in many ways that it's the more melancholic temperament people, more reflective, thoughtful people as well, who need the theological defense of the happiness of God more. Because I think you're temperamentally sunny people, and I'm quite a cheerful person by nature, I might not depend on it in quite the same way, because I feel generally I'm inclined to think that that's what, you know, a great dad is someone who, my dad was like this, he bounced into the room, he's like, rejoice in the Lord always. So I'm kind of shaped by that. So I kind of assume God's like my dad, because I think little children do, and you never quite lose it. But I think those of us who are much more reflective and much more thoughtful and more inclined to melancholy need the theological case for the joy of God more. So I absolutely agree, temperament is a very big part of this, but I think that in some ways makes the theological component of our response more important, not less.
1: Yeah, exactly. The book is Happiness, What It Is, Where to Find It, and How to Make It Last Forever by Andrew Wilson. And Andrew, thank you so much for spending time with us on Haven today.
0: It's been an absolute pleasure. Thank you.
1: This is Haven Today. I'm David Wolin, and we've been chatting with Andrew Wilson about his brand new book titled Happiness. 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I'm David Wolin. Won't you come back again next time? We'll be keeping it all about Jesus. It's the great story here on Haven Today. For your walk with Jesus, I'm David Wolin with Haven Today, inviting you to anchor your day in God's Word. Helplessness. That's a feeling no parent wants, but every parent knows well. We'd do anything for our kids, but there are limits to what we can do. The more they grow up, the less we can make their decisions for them. And we can't heal them. We can't make them love Jesus or make them walk with him. But one thing we can do is pray. And it's even better when we pray God's word back to him. Like Proverbs 3, verses 5 and 6. Lord, may they trust in you with all their hearts and lean not on their own understanding. In all their ways, may they submit to you so you can make their paths straight. Get more encouragement for your walk at haventoday.org.
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3: After all that the Lord had done for them, think of the plagues, think of the safety, think of the security in bringing them out of Egypt. They get impatient, they mold their own golden calf, and they begin to yell, it says, and sing and dance and do all kinds of wicked worship, ascribing to this calf the credit for bringing them out of Egypt. It is absolutely, as they say, insane in the membrane. No loyalty, no thankfulness, no endurance. And the moment they say we're not getting what we want on our terms, we're moving on. That is a specialized kind of wickedness. Yet, in your manifold mercies, you did not forsake them in the wilderness. That's the point. The point is the Lord didn't pull the pin on them. God is good, not because I am good. God is good because God is good.

0: That's just a portion of what's on the way today from Nehemiah chapter 9 with our pastor and teacher, Glenn Nudd, here on Stay in the Word. This is the radio ministry of Rocky Mountain Calvary Chapel, and you can learn more about us at stayintheword.ca. Today we're taking a close look at the history of God's dealings with His people, the children of Israel. We'll see over and over again that despite their disobedience, even idol worship, God showed them great mercy and grace. We're often impressed at how patient God is with the sinner, how He holds back His judgment of those who seem to deserve it the most. Yet we're reminded today that His patience toward His followers is even greater. And what we should really marvel at is the grace that He shows to those, like Israel, who should know better. On that humble note, let's join Pastor Glenn with today's study.
1: If you're not there, would you turn to Nehemiah chapter 9? Nehemiah is pretty easy to find. It's in the Old Testament, which is the first part of your Bible, and it's before the Psalms. So you go Ezra, Nehemiah, Esther, Job, Psalms. So just back your way up, and you'll find Nehemiah. Chapter 9 is where we are, and we're going to also be in Hebrews chapter 12. A little bit later on in our study, Hebrews chapter 12. So if you want to mark that, now would be a good time to do that. So Nehemiah 9 and Hebrews 12. We stopped last week smack dab in the middle of a prayer, a great prayer of confession and repentance as the children of Israel gathered together before the Lord and they begin to recite their history. Noting the Lord as the central character that ties their national life together with all of His grace and provision and care and His goodness. And so for us, the challenge is, and the challenge will be as we continue to walk through, and we won't get through the whole chapter today still, but it's to see God's hand in our history and to use that to develop a thankful heart, reasons to thank Him, reasons to praise Him, all a response to His initiating goodness and then His sustaining goodness in our lives. So I want to encourage you, if you write notes, I'm sure the Holy Spirit's going to drop things into your mind that are very personal to you that you can thank Him for and praise Him for. And if you do that, then our time together in God's Word will have been worthwhile. So we begin to see this pattern in their history. God pouring out His goodness, His favor, and then their response to it. Verse 16, but they and our fathers acted proudly. They hardened their necks and did not heed your commandments. They refused to obey, and they were not mindful of your wonders that you did among them. But they hardened their necks, and in their rebellion, they appointed a leader to return to their bondage. So the response of God's people to the goodness of God was rejection and it was rebellion. They sinned and continued to sin against the goodness of God. And in the midst of their ingratitude, the Lord continued to reach out to them. Verse 17, just that halfway through, but you are God. In other words, you're not man. Ready to pardon, gracious and merciful, slow to anger, abundant in kindness, and did not forsake them, even when they made a molded calf for themselves and said, this is your God that brought you out of Egypt, and worked great provocations. So it began this way. You're thinking in your mind, what's the molded calf? Well, the Lord sends an instruction to His people through His servant Moses. And He says, Moses, you need to tell the people to get ready. You need to sanctify them. You need to set them apart. They need to be cleansed. They need to be prepared. And you need to seal off this mountain. And you need to put boundaries around this mountain called Mount Sinai. And if any of the people cross the boundary, they're to be killed. But you have to kill them a certain way. You can't lay your hands on them. You have to shoot an arrow towards them or chuck rocks at them. But they're to be killed. But you cannot yourself go in and lay your hands on them. It's a very serious thing. If they get too close during this preparation time, the penalty is death. Now, God said, I'm coming down on Mount Sinai. And if they come even close to it, they will perish. And then the Lord descended in thunder and in lightning and in smoke and in fire. And there was an earthquake as well. Unreal display of his power and his majesty. So Moses goes up to speak to and with the Lord. And while he's up there getting God's instructions, the people all of a sudden get tired of waiting for him to come back. And so while they're getting tired, they decide they want to worship, which isn't surprising, is it? Because in the heart of every human being is the desire to worship. But they want to worship God on their terms. They want God on their terms. They want to worship their way. So very interesting how they get impatient so quickly and they think they're desperate. And they think they can break the rules because they're desperate. They're tired of waiting for Moses to return. And so on a dime, the Bible says, they just switch their allegiance. Just like you switch, you know, your breakfast cereal. It's like they just kind of change their minds, like from Captain Crunch to Fruit Loops or whatever. It's just like, all of a sudden, we're changing our mind. And they decide, we're going to make different gods and just move on. Gods, plural. And so they revert to making their own gods, and they come up with their own self-made, man-made worship and man-made religion and a man-made image. And the whole thing, when you read it, it's so ironic. Any god, small g, that can be made, it's really hardly worth worshiping, is it? And so there they are doing that, and here's their plan. They've got a plan. They gather together and they throw all of their gold jewelry into a pot, and Aaron goes to work. He makes an image. He makes a golden calf. They probably saw a lot of those golden calves in Egypt. And then once the calf has been engraved or made, then they begin to party around this calf. And they begin to worship before this molded calf, ascribing to this calf that they have made the credit for bringing them up and out of the land of Egypt. Now Aaron, who's supposed to be the right-hand guy to Moses, supposed to be the guy holding down the fort, keeping things consistent while Moses is gone, when he's confronted about his part in all of this, he refuses to take personal responsibility. And when asked, he becomes the first recorded person that I know of to say that design can spontaneously evolve from chaos. You know what he said? He said, "It's the people's fault. They just gave me their gold, and I threw it into the fire, and out popped this calf. Can you believe it?" After all that the Lord had done for them, think of the plagues, think of the safety, think of the security in bringing them out of Egypt. And while the Lord is speaking to his servant Moses in order to give them instruction, they get impatient, they mold their own golden calf, and they begin to yell, it says, and sing and dance and do all kinds of wicked worship, ascribing to this calf the credit for bringing them out of Egypt. It is absolutely, as they say, insane in the membrane. No loyalty, no thankfulness, no endurance, no perseverance in their worship, no honor of God. And the moment they say, "We're not getting what we want on our terms, we're moving on." That is a specialized kind of wickedness. Impatience that breeds betrayal and infidelity. Now that should have been the end of the children of Israel right then. But look at verse 19. It says, "Yet in your manifold mercies, you did not forsake them in the wilderness. The pillar of the cloud did not depart from them by day to lead them on the road, nor the pillar of fire by night to show them light and the way they should go. You also gave your good spirit to instruct them and did not withhold your manna from their mouth and gave them water for their thirst. 40 years you sustained them in the wilderness. They lacked nothing. Their clothes did not wear out and their feet did not swell. So how did God respond? He kept leading. He kept guiding. He kept providing. He kept sustaining. And when they were unfaithful, he remained faithful. 40 years of providing for them, even in and through the discipline times of the wilderness experience. Remember that they were there for 40 years was part of the discipline of God. Even in the discipline of God, God continues to provide for them. Their clothes didn't wear out. Teenagers wouldn't like that very well. Their feet didn't swell. Not only provision, but comfort. That's the point. The point is the Lord didn't pull the pin on them. The point is the love of God is not reciprocal. It's not God saying, I will love them when they love me back. But it's a love that is based in his nature, not on our behavior, whether it's good or bad. God is good, not because I am good. God is good because God is good. You see, he doesn't react to me. He responds out of his own nature. By the way, stop right there, brothers and sisters. That in a few weeks, we're going to talk about spiritual warfare. That is a profound truth about his nature that the devil wants to steal from you and get you back into a habit of running away from God instead of running toward God when you fail. So they go on in their prayer, in their history. They're coming into the promised land. Verse 22, moreover, you gave them kingdoms and nations and divided them into districts. So they took possession of the land of Sihon, the land of the king of Heshbon, the land of Og, king of Bashan. So they're talking about just these promises that God had given them. They're taking them up. You also multiplied their children as the stars of heaven and brought them into the land which you told their fathers to go in and possess. So the people went in and possessed the land. You subdued before them the inhabitants of the land, the Canaanites, and gave them into their hands with their kings and the people of the land that they might do with them as they wished. And they took strong cities and a rich land and possessed houses full of all good cisterns already dug, vineyards, olive groves, and fruit trees in abundance. So they ate and were filled and grew fat, that's a good thing, and delighted themselves in your great goodness. Now, if you're noticing those pronouns in your Bible about you and your concerning God, I want you to see something else. Every time you see a pronoun there, you also see an action that tells us something the Lord did for them. You can go right back to the beginning of that, but just look in the passage we just read. You gave them kingdoms and nations. You multiplied their children. You subdued before them the inhabitants of the land. In other words, God just doing things out of his goodness over and over. I'm giving you this. I'm giving you this. I'm giving you this. And they benefited from it all. They took possession. They had big families. They subdued their enemies. They took strong cities and what everything that was in them. And they ate and they were filled and they grew fat and they delighted themselves in the goodness of God. In other words, they were happy to take the benefits. They were happy to take the blessing. They took it, and God gave it out. Now, you know what? Stop right there. We apply this. I know it's super un-Canadian to be patriotic. I know that. We just don't, that's not really how Canadians roll. Like, we're just not like, we don't do that, like, quite a whole lot. But you know what? If some of the worst things we have to worry about in this country is what will happen to Tim Hortons when Burger King invites itself over and starts eating your Timbits. And you know what? It's a pretty great country, isn't it? It's an awesome land that God has given to us. You know, we open up the internet and we look at the news and we see people are dying all around the world. They go to bed and they don't know what's going to happen the next day when they wake up. And you know, we don't have to deal with that.
2: Can I just ask us the question this morning? When was the last time we sincerely thanked God for our country, for our province, for our city? You know, we have been delighting ourselves in the goodness of God for a long time. I have been. I love this country. And I love taking the benefits. I love taking the blessings. I love all of that. And I know it's quintessentially Canadian to complain. Complain and Canada both start with C. They go together, it seems. But you know what? As a believer, when was the last time I just thanked the Lord purposely and intentionally for the blessing of this country and the province and this city? So here they were, the hand of God. And here we go again. Here goes the cycle, verse 26. Nevertheless, they were disobedient and rebelled against you, cast your law behind their backs, and killed your prophets who testified against them to turn them to yourself. And they worked great provocations. So God was faithful to come and to warn and correct and rebuke through messengers, through prophets who would speak for him, calling the nation back to himself. And as it happens, they're slipping and they're slipping and they're slipping and they're reverting back into their rebellion and rejection. And God still sends prophet after prophet to call them back. It's an absolute work of mercy and grace. But they didn't like the message, so they killed the messengers. Therefore, you delivered them into the hand of their enemies who oppressed them, and in the time of their trouble, when they cried to you, you heard from heaven, and according to your abundant mercies, you gave them deliverers who saved them from the hand of their enemies. They won't hear the correction. They won't respond to the correction. So God actually brings the correction. And what does he do? He uses another nation, another kingdom, another people as a tool in his hand to oppress them, literally to give them a spanking. And it's like he's tightening the clamp. If you had a clamp on you, if you have your finger in a vise, and it's like it's turning and it's getting tighter and tighter, and God is just waiting for them to cry out. Ever played that game with a sibling when you were younger? Or maybe your spouse when you're older, you know, you grab or twist or pinch and doesn't hurt. It hurts, stop it. You know, and he's like waiting for it to hurt. They wouldn't respond to love. And they wouldn't respond to correction. So the Lord now brings some pain. And he makes it really uncomfortable. And stuff that's out of their control begins to happen. And their security gets disrupted. And their prosperity gets plundered. Until finally they quit ignoring him and cry out to him again. It's a cycle after cycle after cycle. And as they cry out to God, what does God do? As you say, well, you know what? A little more. Let's make a memory. Let's leave a mark. No, that's not what he does. He hears from heaven and sends in a deliverer. If you ever want to read about that cycle over and over, read the book of Judges, and you'll see exactly what this is talking about in the book of Judges. Not the only place, but it's best seen there. But right up to the present situation that they're in, they're back in the land after a period of correction and rejection. Babylon has gone in as a tool in God's hand to correct them. They were taken out as exile. They're brought back in, and here they are. They've returned to the land, but now they're returning to the Lord. Stop right there. Did you know, biblically speaking, there is a big difference between ultimate judgment and the correcting hand of God? There's a big difference between punishment, ultimate punishment and judgment, and the disciplining and the chastening hand of God. You're saying, well, I don't understand. What are you talking about? Well, the ultimate judgment for our sin was placed upon Jesus Christ at the cross, who carried our sin, and God judged it. And so when we put our faith and trust in Jesus, we are forever his. And we are moved out of, the Bible says, we're moved out of that place of being under his judgment to now we're not only pardoned and forgiven, but we actually receive his approval. That's what the word justification means. It's as though I've never ever sinned before. It's the very righteousness of Jesus Christ being applied to our account. So that's dealing with ultimate punishment and judgment. But then there is this thing, biblically speaking, called correction, or called discipline, or called chastisement. And as a son, as a daughter, when we are bent and determined on ignoring the Lord and not honoring him and going our own way, as a loving father, he will come and touch something in my life. And something that is way beyond my control. It goes against my wishes. And God allows and intervenes for something to change suddenly. And at first, as he begins to kind of turn that vice of correction in my life, I refuse to squeal. I refuse to say, Uncle, you know, I can handle this. And then he turns up the pressure and a little bit more and a little bit more and a little bit more until I say, okay, Lord, you now have my full attention. I'm listening. Can you please help me? Can you deliver me from this? You know, maybe some of you are experiencing that right now. I don't know that you're experiencing that. If you are going through that, you know that you're experiencing that because the Holy Spirit is reminding you that's what's going on in your life. It's that you refuse to honor God for so long that God says, okay, you belong to me. I'm going to put you into this place where it hurts, where there is chastisement, where there is discipline, until you actually get to a place of surrendering to my will and your love and my love in your life. And maybe some of you are experiencing that. Well, the good news of that is, you say, how could it be good? The good news of that is it is proof that you belong to the Lord if that's going on.
0: Well, we'll have to draw to a close for today. We're in the middle of a study from the 9th chapter of Nehemiah with Pastor Glenn Nudd. And this is Stay in the Word, a ministry of Rocky Mountain Calvary Chapel. Tomorrow we'll continue where we left off and learn much more about the grace and the mercy of God toward his children. Don't go away. I'll be right back with some details on worship, the word, and soup this Wednesday after this.
3: Welcome to your Calvary Creation Minute. This is Steve. The ability to speak is a small miracle, according to evolutionary thought. You see, the ability to speak words and understand them is exclusively reserved for the human species. When it comes to language, many of us think first of the physical act of talking, where we use air from our lungs to create sound through our vocal cords to convey a message. While the physical components or anatomy are incredibly important to human language, an equal or even more important component is the brain. Steven Pinker, director of MIT's Center of Cognitive Neuroscience, clarifies this. Quote, "For you and I belong to a species with a remarkable ability. We can shape events in each other's brains with remarkable precision." He continues, "That ability is language. Simply by making noises with our mouths, we can reliably cause precise new combinations of new ideas to arise in each other's minds. This ability comes so naturally that we are apt to forget what a miracle it is. Human language is based on a very different design. Even the seat of human language in the brain is special." End of quote. Humans, unlike animals, have a special portion of their brains dedicated to language. Even though dogs and chimps can be trained to respond to commands, researchers John Aller and John Omdahl point out, quote, "One of the most remarkable missing elements in pseudolinguistic behavior of trained apes is that they don't ask questions. They simply don't seem to be able to understand what a question is." End of quote. You see, the evolution of human speech would require evolution of vocal anatomy in tandem with a marked increase of intelligence to understand it.
4: You might be interested to know that scientists have found neither. No evidence in the fossil record to account for the evolution of speech, and also, there is no other animal that possesses the language skills that rival the complexity of a human's. I think that's what makes the passage in Exodus more profound. Quote, "Who has made man's mouth? Or who has made the mute, the deaf, the seeing, or the blind? Have not I, the Lord?" End of quote. To learn more, contact me at creation@calvarychapel.ca.
0: Thanks as always, Steve. 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
2: May the Lord bless you and keep you. 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May the Lord lift up His countenance upon you and give you His peace. And may you go today knowing that you are loved and cherished by the Father, your joint heirs through the Son. May you know the reality of the Holy Spirit of God making real to you the love of God and that relationship that you enjoy. And may you also know that God has many ways to help and encourage His people. Thank you, Lord. In Jesus' name, amen.

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11: Beloved, welcome trials. Welcome testings. 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
12: Welcome to Grace to You with the Bible teaching of John MacArthur. I'm your host, Phil Johnson. It's said that God never wastes affliction, sickness, financial struggle, a serious accident, even the sudden loss of a loved one. They're all opportunities for you to become more like Christ. And as you'll see today on Grace to You, there are some specific reasons why the trials you experience can actually be sources of joy in your life. Over the next half hour, John is going to help you understand and take hold of the joy that overwhelms even the worst of troubles. It's the joy that you find in Our Great Salvation. That's the title of John's series, Our Great Salvation. If you're able, take your Bible, follow along, 1 Peter chapter 1, as John begins the lesson.
11: Joy is an element of salvation. It can be forfeited by sin, at which point we are to be exhorted to experience again the joy that God has provided for us. Salvation, then, has built-in joy that every believer should experience constantly. Now, the question that comes to our minds is, how do we experience that joy? How do we capture that joy? Let's face it, most of us are not all the time filled with joy. We're not all the time experiencing rejoicing. What then is it that restores that joy? What is it that motivates that joy? What is it that captures that joy? What is it that discovers that joy? Well, that's exactly what we're going to find out from Peter in verses 6 through 9. Peter tells us five things. Five points of contact to rediscover your joy. I don't know where you are in your Christian life, but if you're not rejoicing always, if you're not rejoicing always in the Lord, if you don't have that deep down sense of peace and satisfaction, that glowing heart, that burning, exhilarating thrill in your life, no matter what the circumstances are, you need to get your joy back. And Peter gives us five perspectives. Your joy is going to come from deep within. It's not related to your circumstances. It's not related to what you're experiencing in one sense. In another, I'll show you that it is. It comes from confidence in certain things. The first one. It comes from confidence in, one, a protected inheritance. A protected inheritance. This is the first great verity that brings salvation joy. The next source of salvation joy is not only a protected inheritance, but a proven faith. A proven faith. This is so practical. In this you greatly rejoice, even though now, for a little while, if necessary, you have been distressed by various trials. Now listen to me carefully. I told you to focus on the joy of anticipation. Here's the balance. Here is another kind of joy. Here is a joy that is, even though you are now going through various trials. Now that brings it right back to this world. So that it's, now watch this, it's not only how you view your future, but it's how you view your present. Joy comes, now listen carefully, not in spite of trouble, but because of trouble. It comes through trouble. How? Because trouble, verse 7, is the proof of your what? Your faith. Which is more precious than gold. God brings trials into your life to prove your faith. Some people think that severe persecution, severe trials of believers steal the joy of anticipation. No, they add to the joy of anticipation. They add to it. Why? Because the one great thief of the joy of anticipation is doubt about what? Salvation. If I am worried about whether I'm saved or not, it's very hard for me to enjoy the prospect of my future. So this is very important. So Peter slides from the future into the present, from what might seem to us as anticipation into reality. As I have told you through the years, God has a way of saying things with an economy of words that is absolutely beyond human comprehension. And in that one little sixth verse is a description of trouble that is so profound. In fact, I didn't see it until I kept reading it over and over, and finally it dawned on me the depth of this statement. Just about everything you need to know about trouble is in that one verse. Now let me show you. Let me give you some principles, okay? Principle number one, trouble doesn't last. Isn't that good to know? It doesn't last. Verse 6, in this you greatly rejoice, even though now for a little while or a season. It's temporary. It's transient. It'll go away with this life. There's a second principle here. Trouble doesn't last, but trouble serves a purpose. Look at the verse again. In this you greatly rejoice, even though now for a little while, next two words, if, what? Necessary. You know why trouble comes into your life? Because it's what? Necessary. Trouble serves a purpose. You say, what's the purpose? I don't get the purpose. Well, let me remind you. To humble us, fair enough. To wean us from worldly things, to help us look to heaven, to reveal what we really love, to teach us the value of God's blessing as over against the pain of life. Trouble comes to enable us to help others. Trouble comes to develop enduring strength in our character, and trouble comes sometimes to chasten us for our sin. It serves a purpose. Chapter 5, Peter said in verse 10, after you've suffered a while, the God of all grace who called you to His eternal glory in Christ will Himself perfect, confirm, strengthen, and establish you. God has a purpose in it. Make you better. Third principle comes out of this little verse. Trouble brings pain. Nobody ever denied that. Even though now, for a little while, if necessary, you have been distressed. God knows about it. That's why He brings it. He's talking about mental anguish, not just physical. Mental anguish, sadness, sorrow, disappointment, anxiety. Sure, trouble brings pain. So what? We have a little theology of trouble here. Trouble doesn't last. Trouble serves a purpose. Trouble brings pain. It's supposed to be painful. Did you get that? That's its point. It's supposed to distress you, to drive you from the world to the Lord, to purge your sin, to refine you for greater usefulness. It's a fourth principle. Trouble comes in many forms. Have you noticed? Verse 6 says, even though now for a little while, if necessary, you've been distressed by various trials. Parasmos. Troubles, trials. It comes in many forms. The word is poikilos. It means many-colored. Trouble is many-colored. By the way, Peter uses that same word one other time when he describes the many-colored grace of God. That's a beautiful thought. Trouble is multicolored, and God's grace is poikilos, multicolored. It's as if there's no color trial that God can't match with a color of grace. Beautiful thought. Grace to match every trial. It comes in many forms. You just think you've gotten over one and another one comes. But last little principle, trouble doesn't, shouldn't diminish joy. Notice verse 6. In this you greatly rejoice, here it is, even though now, for a little while if necessary, you've been distressed by various trials. You greatly rejoice even though you are in trial. The point being, trouble doesn't diminish joy. It shouldn't diminish joy. Why? Why shouldn't it diminish joy? I'll tell you why. Verse 7, that the proof of your faith, being more precious than gold, which is perishable, even though tested by fire, may be found to result in praise and glory and honor at the revelation of Jesus Christ. Now listen to this very carefully. This is a profound truth. Peter says, here's why trials don't take your joy. Here's why trials produce joy. Because if you pass through the test, your faith becomes proven. I don't know about you, but that's an exciting thought. Trials prove the validity, the genuineness of our faith. That's a tremendous benefit. If you went through life and never had any trial, never had any trouble, your faith was never tested, you wouldn't know your faith was real. That's basically what he's saying. Trials come, various trials come. They distress you. They are necessary. They are temporary. They don't steal your joy. They come like fire to burn the dross off the metal to see if there's something real there. The faith is really revealed in the trial. It's genuine if there's something there when the fire has done its burning. God's purpose in trouble, now listen carefully, is to test your faith. For who? Him? Does He need to test your faith? Does God need to do something to find out if you're real? No, He knows what's in your heart, right? So who is the test going to benefit? You. You. The word for proof here in verse 7 is used because it is borrowed from the process of assaying metal. And that kind of assaying of metal was to determine its true character, discover its purity, it would put it in a fire and burn off everything else, and what was remaining would be the true content. By the way, if they put something in the fire and there was nothing left, they knew there was no real No real metal, no gold at all. That happened to Judas, didn't it? Put through the test, the fire, he proved to be zero. God tests the believer to reveal whether his or her faith is genuine. Just like he tests gold, and it mentions gold in verse 7, that's tested by fire. Fire equals trials. The gold is your real faith. And when the fire comes and all the dross is burned off, the real faith is revealed. Now, it kind of works like this. Think this through, okay? Your heart is grieved, okay? You're going through trouble, trial, suffering, pain. And you're in the midst of anxiety and all of this. The environment around you is collapsing. Nothing's working out the way you want it to work out. You're going through all kinds of pain and concern. And you start to look around for somewhere to put your comfort. Most people in the world put it in money, friends, booze, drugs, sex, vengeance, whatever. And the trouble burns up everything, because everything they put their trust in is also going to be consumed. None of it lasts. It'll all burn in the fire. The Christian rises above all that. He rises above everything that is subject to change and decay, and he casts his anchor, as Hebrews says, within the veil in the heavenlies, where joy is unalterable. The source of joy is permanent. And that's exactly what Peter is saying here. When you go through a test, if you try to solve that by more of the junk of the world, it'll go up with the rest of it. But if you rise above that by faith and hold on to God and Christ, your faith is proven. The point is, if you come out the other side of the test, believing God, trusting God, believing Christ, trusting Christ, then you know your faith is what? It's real. It's real. That's precisely what our Lord said in Matthew 13. There's some seed goes into the ground, the plant comes up, the sun comes out, scorches the plant. There's no real life there, no way to tap the roots. And under persecution and trouble, the thing dries up and dies and never bears fruit. Believe me, trouble, testing, persecution, trial reveals the character of faith. Trouble comes to prove whether your faith is genuine. Let's look at that for just a moment. Back in Genesis chapter 22, you remember Abraham, God said, Abraham, go up and kill your son on Mount Moriah. What a tremendous trial. The son of promise, the son of covenant, go and take his life. And you remember Abraham, in absolute obedience to God, went up there and lifted up the knife, ready to do it. After all, God said to do it, and he was going to believe God, even if God had to raise his son from the dead. The writer of Hebrews says the reason he was willing to kill his son was because he believed in the God who raises the dead, even though he had never seen a resurrection. As far as we know, there had never been a resurrection. He believed that God would do that because he believed God would have to do that to keep his covenant if Isaac was dead. So he got up there, ready to stab his son. The angel of the Lord in verse 11 came to him from heaven and said, Abraham, Abraham. He said, here I am. He said, do not stretch out your hand against the lad. Do nothing to him. Verse 12, I know now that you fear God. That was a test. That was a test. Now we know that you fear God. I don't think Abraham ever doubted that again as long as he lived. Job was put to the test. And Job's faith proved real. It proved genuine. Because no matter what Satan threw at Job, he never stopped trusting God. When his would-be friends came with their witless suggestions, he still trusted God. When his wife told him to curse God and die, he still trusted God. God brings trials to test faith, to prove faith real to the one who has the faith, that that one may live in confidence. Exodus 16:4, the Lord said to Moses, behold, I will rain bread from heaven for you, and the people shall go out and gather a day's portion every day, that I may test them whether or not they will walk in my instruction. God is in the business of testing, not that he might know, but that men might know the state of their hearts. And you shall remember, Deuteronomy 8:2 says, all the way the Lord your God has led you in the wilderness these 40 years that he might humble you, testing you to know what was in your heart, whether you would keep his commandments or not, to show you the state of your heart, not for him, but for you. Now look what he says back in 1 Peter 1. This is so good. Tested faith, proven faith, is more precious.

because of several things. Gold was the standard commodity. We used to be on a gold standard. We aren't anymore. In ancient times, gold was the standard commodity that backed up monetary transactions. It was the most precious of metals, the most highly prized of all the metals, and the standard of all monetary transactions. It was the most precious commodity. And so Peter is saying, gold, which is so precious, stands the test of fire, but does not stand the test of eternity. Therefore, proven faith is more precious than pure gold. Just as fire separated true gold from the counterfeit, so God uses suffering to separate true faith from superficial profession. It's more precious than gold. Can anybody estimate the value of proven faith? You live with doubt in your life, and God knows you need more trials because that'll prove your faith to you. I don't doubt my faith. There was a time when I was young that I did. I don't doubt my faith anymore. You know why? Because my faith has stood the test of trials. That's not a commendation of me. I've had a lot of trials because God has had to do a lot of teaching for me to get the message. My faith is real. I can't tell you the value of knowing my faith is real. Can you understand that? What a tremendous confidence that is. Who wants to live in doubt? True faith, verified because it has been tested. Beloved, welcome trials. Welcome testings. God's purpose in them is that the proof of your faith may come to be more precious to you than the world's most precious commodities. Tremendous thought. Absolutely tremendous. The apostles went on their way rejoicing. It says in Acts, because they were counted worthy to suffer for Christ. And if I might be so bold, I might add they must have gone on their way confident too. Confident in the reality of their salvation because they had heard from Jesus so many times this line, O ye of what? Little faith. And when it came to the cross, they forsook him and fled. And then there was Peter in his denials. And how wearisome was their weakness. And yet they came to the point through suffering where they stood for Christ and they didn't vacillate. And they went on their way rejoicing, not only because of the worthiness of suffering, but of the confidence of passing the test. Beloved, we have hope, and hope brings us joy. Our hope is fixed in a protected inheritance in the future. And in a proven faith in the present. And therein doth our joy lie. There's no reason for you not to live in the light of that joy. Absolutely no reason at all. That joy is yours. Jesus said, no man can take it from you. I close with this. Those of us who are Scottish by descent endure a lot of grief from people who think the Scottish are miserly. And the stories are replete of such Scotsmen. One that is somewhat familiar through the years is the story of the Scotsman who arrived at Liverpool ready to embark upon a ship for America. He had purchased his passage on the ship. He fingered the few coins that made up his total earthly capital and decided that the trip was going to be a couple of weeks, and in order to make it and have enough food, he would have to economize carefully so that he might have a little bit left when he arrived at New York to start his life. So he went to a small store and packed in his luggage a large supply of crackers and cheese to get him through his trip. As the voyage progressed, the sea air made him very hungry. To make matters worse, the dampness in the air made his crackers soft and his cheese hard. Beloved, putting hard cheese on soft crackers is not a happy prospect. He wound up usually with a handful of crumbs. He was desperate with hunger by the end of

0: first week, to cap the climax, he kept smelling food on the trays the stewards were carrying to the passengers around him. He made up his mind one day that he would have one good meal. So he went into the dining room, ate the meal, at the end asked for the bill. The steward said, "Sir, there's no bill, it's included in your passage." Poor man could have saved all his money that he spent on crackers and cheese. Could have gone to the dining room, eaten as much as he liked. May I suggest that I have met a lot of crackers and cheese, Christian? Don't cheat yourself of God's provision of joy.
1: You're listening to Grace to You, the Bible teaching ministry of John MacArthur. Today, John reminded you to take advantage of the immense spiritual blessings that are yours in Christ. John's current study is called Our Great Salvation. Now, John said something today that at first glance seems like a contradiction. He said trials don't diminish joy. They actually produce it. Some years ago, we asked John to explain how that's possible. How can difficult times actually be the best thing for us? Here's what John said.
2: Well, James said, "Count it all joy when you fall into various trials, because they have a perfecting work." That's right. You know, we all think we should have life easy. We pray for smooth sailing. We pray to be delivered from troublesome things. You know, we want everything to be comfortable. That does not produce deep trust, deep faith, deep assurance, spiritual maturity, and consequently, joy. Joy is a product of trials. Joy is a product of seeing the hand of God in the midst of struggle, in the midst of trial, in the midst of pain, in the midst of suffering. Trials produce joy. That's why we're told to rejoice in our trials. This kind of instruction is essentially the message of a book called Anxious for Nothing. Or another way to title it would be Don't Worry. Anxious for Nothing. Times of testing come, but times of worry don't have to accompany them. Worry is not necessary. Worry is not the right response to suffering. Joy is the right response when we understand what God is doing. And so I've pulled this and a lot of other really important truth from the Bible into this book, Anxious for Nothing. What it's going to do is help you keep your worry in check by cultivating contentment. Wow, wouldn't you love to have contentment in anything and everything? Health emergencies, financial struggles, broken relationships, even persecution? You can be content. The back of the book includes Psalms for the anxious. Many folks have written us through the years letting us know this book has made a profound difference in their life, particularly in trials.
1: That's right, friend. If you or someone you know is dealing with anxiety, I encourage you to pick up a copy of Anxious for Nothing. When we hear from people who are going through times of suffering and struggling with worry, this is the resource we point them to, Anxious for Nothing. Continues to have a very fruitful ministry. 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
1: Hi, this is Ben Lowell, and this is Back to the Bible Canada with Dr. John Neufeld. Well, today we begin a new series from the book of Luke, Luke 23 and 24, the conclusion of our series in Luke called The End of the Beginning. So let's turn in our Bibles to Luke 23, 24 as we join Dr. Neufeld now.
2: Many of us are aware of the expression, spoiler alert. Spoiler alert, that's a warning that what is about to be revealed is going to spoil what you are intending to watch or to hear or to read. Here's one example. If you've not seen a very anticipated sporting event, either because you are working or some other commitment, and so you missed the big game on television, you're then determined to watch it later. But you don't want someone to spoil your enjoyment by telling you the final score. And so, you know, whenever the final score is being announced, someone might begin with the words, spoiler alert. That tells you to turn off your television if you don't want the game that you intend to watch to be spoiled. Well, that same concept is taken to the world of movies or exciting books. You don't want to know before you begin to read or watch what the end is all about. It'll spoil it. And so, as before, the words spoiler alert tell you, you don't want to hear this, not right now. And I have over some time period been working my way through the entire Gospel of Luke. Luke the historian, who has interviewed all the apostles of Jesus along with others like Mary and so forth, and then put together an